Hey there, Warm Springs and KWSO listeners. Samaya can hear at KWSO. We have a couple happy birthday shout-outs to give today. I just want to give a happy birthday to Mark and Darshane. This comes from the Coffee family, who just wanted to wish you a happy birthday on your special day. And again, another happy birthday to Mark and Darshane from the McCooey family, who also just wanted to say, hey, happy birthday to these two. Best of luck to them. And again, happy birthday to Mark from Matt, Darshane, and Bernadette, who all said, you know what, we are going to wish you a happy birthday, Mark, and it's going to be today, gosh darn it. And again, happy birthday to Darshane from Richard, Bernadette, and Matt, who also wanted to wish you a happy gosh darn birthday on your special awesome flippin' crazy cool day here on 91.9 FM KWSO. And from all of us here at KWSO, we just want to also say happy birthday to the both of you. Don't be too crazy out there. And please enjoy this happy birthday song from Norvin Cree here on KWSO.

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1: Hey there, Warm Springs and KWSO listeners. Samaya again here at KWSO giving you your evening Community Calendar. Let's get right on into it. Warm Springs Nation T-Ball registration is being taken in person in the Family Resource Center's conference room today, tomorrow, and Thursday from 5:30 to 7:30 p.m. There is no cost to register for T-Ball, though birth certificates are required just to verify age, and kids need to be 6 or 7 to participate. 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There's also a Zoom option to attend. Every second Tuesday, the group meets virtually only. For more information, you can contact Antonio at shriponya.org or 541-777-4028. Tomorrow is Tribal Appreciation Day at Kenita Hot Springs Resort. There is free admission for day use from 11 a.m. to 7 p.m. Tribal Appreciation Days are open to tribal members, spouses, Warm Springs residents, and tribal enterprise employees. Warm Springs Tribal Appreciation Days at Kenita Hot Springs Resort are held every other Wednesday through September. Papalak Samisha's pre-college summer series continues this Wednesday at the Old School Cafeteria. Dinner is provided at 5:30 and the session is from 6 to 7:30. It is a chance to get a head start on your college journey, and you can learn all about financial aid, applying to college, scholarships, and get support on your path to college. 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The next mobile medical clinics are this Thursday, July 23rd at the Thursday Market and Tuesday, July 28th from 9 to 11:30 a.m. at the Shelter Dining Hall. 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And you can call 541-553-2352 if you want to schedule. A berry feast and powwow celebration to welcome the first berries of the year will be held July 25th through the 26th at the Hehe Longhouse, Saturday at 5 p.m. It'll be a potluck meal, so please bring your favorite dish, and the powwow starts at 7 p.m. The feast ceremony starts at 9 a.m. on Sunday. Papalak Samisha, Warm Springs Recreation, and Southern Oregon University's All My Relations program are having a summer art camp for youth July 27th through the 29th from 9 to 3 in the Community Center Social Hall. Register with the Community Center office at 541-553-3243. Families are welcome to join for a showcase of the artwork on Wednesday, July 29th at 5:30 with dinner provided. 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
4: We can all contribute to making Warm Springs a healthier community. 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Early aggressive behavior, lack of parental supervision, academic problems, and drug availability are all risk factors linked with the increased chance of youth, substance use, and abuse. 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Children learn from what they observe, and so helping some to understand that their drinking or drug use has negative impact on their kids might be the start of positive change, or at least recognition of how change would be good.
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5: 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Chaush. Luksh. Sawitk. Wakamo. Wiuno. Tumsh. 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

0: Today is July 21st. On this day in 1861, the first major battle of the Civil War began. It was the Battle of Bull Run at Manassas Junction, Virginia. 1873, Jesse James and his gang pulled off the first train robbery in the United States. In 1968, Arnold Palmer became the first golfer to make $1 million in career earnings. A look at a local happening on this day in the past is coming up in just a moment.
1: 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District information can be found at the district's website at jcsd.k12.or.us. 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Jefferson County Community Learning Center, also known as the 21st Century Program. Power School, transportation, school menus, and more are available at their website, again, jcsd.k12.or.us. And now back to On This Day in Local History from the Jefferson County School District 509J here on KWSO.
0: From the July 21st, 1927 edition of the Madras Pioneer. Last Friday afternoon, about 2,000 people from the various parts of Central Oregon, as well as from other parts of the state, assembled at the Peter Skeen Ogden Park and witnessed the dedication ceremonies of the big steel span over the Crooked River Gorge. The bridge was formally opened to the public by Governor Patterson as he cut the red and white ribbons strung across the south approach of the bridge. Synonymous with the cutting of the ribbons was the grinding of the movie cameras and the clicking of the Kodaks, thereby perpetuating the story of the auspicious event. The state highway commissioner commented on the big advantage of good roads and pointed out that highways were universally beneficial and far-reaching in their effect on the lives of people. The significance of the name Peter Skeen Ogden was brought before the audience, a graphic story of the life of Peter Skeen Ogden, who as a Hudson's Bay trapper discovered the Crooked River more than 100 years ago and carried a series of notable explorations not only in this part of Oregon, but in other parts of the Northwest as well. July 21st, 1927.
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1: KWSO is public media serving the Warm Springs Reservation and Central Oregon. Like us on Facebook for local news, information, photos of local happenings, and interesting links. 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
2: There may not be a cure for pancreatic cancer, but there are things you can do to prevent it or improve your chances of survival. 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
4: 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The job report on KWSO was made possible by the OnTrack OHSU program. 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
5: The Butterfly Dance Song. 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How the butterfly came to be. 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
4: This is Think Out Loud on OPB. I'm Jen Chavez, and this week for Dave Miller. Fire season is underway in the American West, and Oregon is being hit very hard right now. Over 350,000 acres have burned in the state after lightning strikes ignited multiple clusters of fires last week. All hands are on deck right now to protect Oregonians and try to get these fires under control. Joining us for an update on where things stand currently is the Oregon State Fire Marshal, Mariana Ruiz Temple. Mariana, thank you so much for joining us today at what I know is such a busy time.
5: Yeah, thanks for having me.
4: So at last check, there were 70 fires actively burning right now around the state. And I'd love to know, what are the fires or complexes causing you and your colleagues the most concern right now?
5: Yeah, definitely entering into a challenging and dynamic fire season in the West, and certainly in Oregon. When we're looking at Oregon, Oregon has entered into preparedness level 5, which is the highest level of fire activity. And it is marked by extreme wildfire activity. And that means in terms of the amount of fires on our landscape and the amount of incident management teams that are out there. As a whole, Oregon is bumping around 450,000 acres burned thus far. And a couple of the areas that we have concern on, I'll talk a little bit about the three areas. The Central Oregon area, the Ocala Butte, and the Brewer fires. Both of those fires are under unified command between ODF and OSFM. And the Ocala fire, which is burning outside of the town of Sisters, were around 10,400 acres, about 3% containment. The Brewer fire actively burning, torching and spotting around 25,000 acres and about 1% contained. Both of those fires are of concern due to the close proximity to structures, the fuel and the behavior of those fires, and potential weather events that we see coming in that area later in the week. So both of those are priority fires for both agencies. Burning in eastern Oregon was the Rao Creek complex. Those were a series of 11 fires that were burning in Wheeler County. And that has, early on, were 11 fires. Those have, for the most part, converged into Oregon's first mega fire. And we are around 143,000 acres, about 15% containment. We're starting to feel more comfortable about the impacts to communities and structures, but a lot of coordination between locals, rurals, fire districts, wildland firefighters, and the feds on that fire, as that is, again, our first mega fire in Oregon this year. We're also working on the Hagen fire, which is burning outside of Pendleton. That is impacting communities and structures in the East Umatilla area that continues to see isolated torching and short-term spotting. And the conditions in that area at night, we continue to see fire be active and move down slope in that area, and those kind of flashy fuels, those are areas of concern, especially with proximity to those structures. Again, Hagen fire. Lastly, I'm happy to report on the East Evans Creek fire, which is burning outside of Shady Cove in Jackson County. We're at 15,000 acres. About 20% containment. But what's important here is that as we continue to see improvements, especially around communities and structures, the Blue Incident Management Team is looking to demobilize over the next couple days, which is a good indicator that is also commensurate with what we're hearing with EVACs lowering over the next hour, that we're hearing that those that are in level three will likely be going to level two. So those are good indicators with good progress, good work around and near communities that helps us relieve our system and bring more availability into the Oregon Fire Mutual Aid system.
4: Okay, thank you so much for that overview. I do want to ask just a couple questions. You mentioned concerns around the proximity to communities and structures. Are any fires threatening urban centers or rangeland in a way right now that's concerning you?
5: Yeah, we had a significant, in our rangelands, Gillam County, Sherman County, that last lightning storm had significant efficiency in starting new fires. And earlier this week, over the weekend, a lot of work in our RFPAs, our rangelands, our local landowners in Sherman and Gillam County. We did have the Hogue Fire, which was burning outside of Arlington. Significant impacts and potential to the town of Arlington, and really good work during those evenings. But what we're seeing in the Umatilla country and in our rangelands, that when that lightning hits and those fuels are ready in terms of their ability to ignite, that we are seeing those long-term complexes come on more. So they are being managed by incident management teams, and we continue to see good work on containment in those areas.
4: You know, we've talked a little bit about how lightning strikes have started some of these fires. Can you speak a little bit more about how weather conditions have affected your efforts and what the outlook is in the days ahead for those conditions when it comes to these fires?
5: Sure. You know, as we watched the last lightning strike or the last lightning storm come in, we had about 8,200 hits across Oregon and Washington, and that storm was extremely effective. And that is a good indicator of the conditions and the fuels and their ability to ignite based on lightning. What's concerning for us is today and the next few days, we are experiencing a push of a monsoonal moisture coming into Oregon today. And that is likely to bring thunderstorms, you know, primarily over South Central and into Southeast Oregon. And you overlay that with warming, drying, hotter conditions in the Columbia Basin. We're starting to see relative humidities in the teens and in some areas, single digits. You compound high temperatures, lower relative humidity, and continued thunderstorms. That is a pretty significant indicator for us. We're also going to see increased thunderstorms Wednesday, with the best chances of those hitting our Oregon Cascades, Southeast Oregon. Of most concern is that we do expect to see critical windy and dry conditions for most of Eastern Oregon on Thursday and Friday. And we expect that this lightning storm to be highly efficient. So when we take a look at conditions on the ground, we take a look at more lightning, and then we take a look at a Thursday, Friday potential windy event that gives us a lot of concern about maintaining fires that we have currently and the potential for new fires starting.
4: And I know that firefighting resources have been, you know, put to the test in recent days. How is your level of resources looking right now? And what kind of help are you getting from collaborations with other agencies, either within the state, outside of the state, even from Canada?
5: Yeah, great question. We rely on a complete system of partners when it comes to wildland response. That is our federal agencies. That is the Oregon Department of Forestry. That is the Oregon Department of State Fire Marshal. We use the Oregon Fire Mutual Aid System, which our responsibility is to protect fires that are impacting communities and structures. Oregon Department of Forestry, obviously the Wildland Fire Agency for the state, protect state lands. And we do that through the Northwest Coordination Center, where we daily prioritize fire. And then we resource through each agency's individual resourcing partners, but we come together as one team, one plan, one mission per fire. So the feds mobilize through their system, the Oregon Department of Forestry and OSFM bring our tools. We each all have a specific type of tool needed. When you look at the types of fires that are impacting Oregon, not only in our forests, but also impacting our wildland urban interface where people live and recreate. And so having the ability to bring all of those resources allows for a coordinated response. Unfortunately, because we are at PL5 in Oregon, we are also at PL5 nationally. And what that means is a significant drawdown of resources. And so many of our agencies rely on interstate agreements. We've brought in California, we've brought in other states like Washington. Throughout the system, I think other agencies have brought in states from all over the Northwest and our country. And then I also know that at the federal level, they're looking at bringing in the possibility of international resources as well. And so we really do rely on these interstate, international agreements when we get to this level.
4: Well, Mariana Ruiz Temple, thank you so much for taking the time to update us today and for all the hard work you and your colleagues are doing right now in Oregon.
5: Thank you for having us, and thank you for thinking about them.
4: Of course. Mariana Ruiz Temple is the Oregon State Fire Marshal.

0: This is Think Out Loud on OPB. I'm Jen Chavez, and we turn now to water. That's the focus of a new study from the University of Washington related to the 2001 Roadless Area Conservation Rule, also known as the Roadless Rule. For 25 years, it's prohibited new road construction and intensive logging on nearly 60 million acres of federal forest land, including 2 million each in Oregon and Washington. Now, as the federal government works to repeal the rule, researchers are calling attention to how that might affect drinking water sources on that land. To learn more, we're joined now by a co-author of the study, Michael Dombeck. He's a professor emeritus at the University of Wisconsin, Stevens Point. He also helped develop and implement the Roadless Rule as chief of the U.S. Forest Service from 1997 to 2001 during the Clinton presidency. Michael Dombeck, thank you and welcome to the show.
1: Well, thank you for having me.
0: So before we dive into this study about drinking water, I'd like to learn a little bit more about the Roadless Rule in general. As I just said, you helped implement the rule and your role with the U.S. Forest Service. Why was the rule created in the first place?
1: Well, Jen, there are really two major areas. Number one is the economics of it, and number two is the environmental values, which the study on water addresses. But just to give you an idea of the magnitude of the rule, and we have 193 million acres in the national forest system in the United States. And after World War II, timber harvest ramped up significantly for obvious reasons. We needed wood for the war effort. And then, of course, the post-war housing boom put an additional demand on the wood. And by the late 1980s, we had 380,000 miles of roads on the national forest system. That's enough mileage to go to the moon and halfway back. And just, you know, another metric to compare it by is there's about 46,000 miles in the interstate system. And it costs money to build roads, and it costs money to maintain roads. And once the large high-value timber was gone, that literally left the Forest Service holding the bag of about an $8.6 billion backlog in road maintenance, which is little more than a taxpayer liability, is exactly what it is. So plus the controversy associated with going into roadless areas was intense. So I was sort of left holding the bag when I became chief of the Forest Service and asked myself, what would a private woodland owner do? What would a corporate timber company executive do? Well, obviously, you need to slow the system down. So we really put a moratorium on road building initially, and we saw the public support behind that. And at that point, the administration and President Clinton asked us to what we could do to make this permanent. So that really led to protecting 58 million acres of land from building new roads, from commercial logging. And that rule has been in place since 2001.
0: Mm-hmm. And, you know, there was a lengthy process and a period of time in which this rule was being developed. During that time, what was the general reaction or sentiment towards the rule that you all got from the public?
1: Well, when we first put the proposals out there, we held over 600 public meetings. Really, the process was an 18-month-long process that generated our all-time record of 1.6 or so million comments from the American public, with 90% of those comments supported protection of roadless areas, and they in fact called for more restrictive measures than the rule originally called for, or the proposal that is originally called for.
0: Mm-hmm. So now, as the Trump administration seeks to rescind the Roadless Rule, I know one of their main arguments for doing so is that it'd make it easier to fight fires. You know, we just spent a couple minutes hearing about fires in the Northwest. One part of that argument, I think, is that more roads would make fires easier to access, and two, that an increase in logging would allow for better forest management, including thinning out potential fuel for fires. What do you make of those arguments when you hear that reasoning?
1: Well, the first point is on the level of fuels available. You know, fire requires fuel, oxygen, and heat. And of course, it's largely driven by weather, as the earlier guest had just described with the dry lightning strikes. But we do need vegetation management. And that's very important in reducing fuels where we can, because we're really dealing with, you know, nearly 100 years of fire suppression, which we today all agree was not the right policy. So we had fuel buildup, so we have more fuel, drier conditions, the influence of climate change. So we're having more intense fires. In fact, the fires today are a magnitude worse in many cases than they were when I was chief and I retired in 2001. So vegetation management is important, and we really should be talking about vegetation management to reduce fuels and do work in these areas. And the second thing I would address is that overall, the data for the last 25 years or so shows that most fire ignitions occur within a quarter of a mile of a road. In fact, if we look at the rate of fire ignitions per 1,000 hectares in wilderness areas, we see the ignition rate of about 1.7 fires per 1,000 hectares. In roadless areas, it's about 1.9. And in areas near roads, it's 7.4 fires per hectare. So the bulk of the fires are really human ignitions, human caused, within roadless areas. So while fighting fire in very remote areas is a real challenge, the highest probability of fire is where we have interactions of humans and roads.
0: If you're just tuning in, we're talking right now with Michael Dombeck about a new study out from the University of Washington focused on the roadless rule. It focuses on how it relates to watersheds that serve as a source of drinking water. And Michael, I do want to get into that now. So this study you've co-authored focuses on how the roadless rule protects watersheds that produce drinking water for millions of Americans. And I know this took a nationwide look and found, for example, that a lot of people get drinking water from watersheds in these areas in states like California and Colorado. Could you tell us what this looks like in Oregon and Washington? Do you know how many people get drinking water sourced from these areas in our region in the Northwest?
1: Yes, and first and foremost, I'd like to acknowledge the University of Washington, the leadership they provided, Conservation Science Partners, and the leadership that they provided, and the co-authors who really dug in very deeply using the most up state-of-the-art science to look at this. And what we looked at was we looked at almost 2,500 watersheds across the United States and some 80,000 stream miles and how that influenced the drinking water supply. And what we found was that over 25 million Americans drinking water using public water systems get cleaner water because of the basically because of what Mother Nature does in water filtration, percolation of water into aquifers, the replenishing the groundwater table and downflow water from filtration that Mother Nature does for us. If we take a look at Oregon specifically, what we see is that 91% of the roadless areas in Oregon, about 1.6 million acres, are in municipal watersheds, and they provide water for about 900,000 people in the state of Oregon. Cities like Salem, Baker City, Lake Oswego, Pendleton, Ashland, Eugene, Bend, and many others get their water purified, and much of it sourced from these roadless areas. And about the same proportion in Washington is what we see. So we get clean, clear water. We don't have to spend money on water filtration plants. What we need to do is we need to allow Mother Nature to do the work for us.
0: And yeah, you have spoken to how you know Mother Nature has contributed to the health of these watersheds. So I'm wondering if the roadless rule is to be rescinded, and road construction and logging began in currently protected areas. What kind of effect could it have on watersheds?
1: Well, what we see, especially in steep backcountry, rugged terrain, is we see sedimentation increase, landslides, sedimentation into streams, reduced water quality because of the unstable soils in many cases. Remember, this is steep mountainous country that we're talking about. So when we get storm events, we get oftentimes intense soil erosion and degradation of habitat. For example, some of the national forests in Oregon have some of the last remaining populations of bull trout. The reproductive habitat, the spawning habitat of many salmon species is dependent upon good stream conditions, clean water, and many of the headwater streams that feed the major rivers are relying on roadless areas because, again, these are undisturbed areas that provide a clean, steady source of water. The thing to keep in mind is what these areas do is they catch, store, and release water over time, and that's so important in damping the effect of floods and increasing flow during drought periods.
0: Thank you for getting into those species of animals as well. You kind of read my mind with the next question I had for you. I know that this study also focuses on aquatic biodiversity. So great that you have highlighted that too. You know, I just want to ask you kind of as we come to a close, you know, you, as we've talked about, are someone who helped create the Roadless Rule 25 years ago. And I wonder, what has it been like for you personally to watch things unfold in the last year, recent months, where the current administration is seeking to roll it back?
1: Well, it's a bit puzzling because it's hard to identify a constituency that supports the rollback of the rule, given the level of support that I mentioned earlier for the rule. And in fact, the opposition to our repealing the rule was something like 80% in the last go around here, just within the last year when the administration first put the proposal out. But in a sense, it's a problem looking for a solution. And given the rate of development of land in the U.S., I believe it's so important to maintain the last backcountry wild places that we have. We're dealing with something like the development of 6,000 to 8,000 acres per day in the U.S., and that's wildland, forest land, farmland, wetland being subdivided into more intensive uses. So it's important to keep things the way they are. In my view, it's a very conservative policy. Number one is it doesn't cost the taxpayer money by building roads. Number two, it doesn't create a long-term liability and cost of maintaining the roads once they're built. And number three, it keeps options open for the future. And it provides some of the best hunting and fishing opportunities in the country are these wild backcountry places that belong to all Americans.
0: Well, Michael Dombeck, I know we will continue covering this at OPB, particularly through the work of our wonderful climate and environment team here. And I just want to thank you very much for joining us today to unpack all of this and share about the new study. Thank you.
1: Thank you.
0: Coming up after a quick break, we'll learn about the WA Cares Fund, about WA Cares, a first of its kind state-run insurance program for long-term care for older adults.
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3: 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Ichunk igiwak. Ibiyachi.
4: 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Et kachan. 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
0: From the Gert Boyle Studio at OPB, this is Think Out Loud. I'm Jen Chavez. According to the AARP, a majority of Americans will need long-term care at some point in their lifetimes. As people age, many of these needs for help with daily activities and care are met by unpaid caregivers or friends. And insurance coverage for this care is more difficult to access than people might think. Washington has taken a first-of-its-kind approach to this issue that affects so many people. WalkCares is the nation's first state-operated program for long-term care insurance, and it began distributing benefits on July 1st. Paula Spann writes the new old age column for the New York Times and KFF Health News and recently wrote about the program. She's with us now to tell us more. Paula, thank you so much for joining us and welcome to the show.
6: My pleasure, Jen.
0: So let's take a step back here first. How would you define what long-term care is and what it includes? Because it's more than just what many might think of as traditional health care for older adults.
6: That's right. It's not really referring to procedures or drugs or doctors. It's referring to the activities of daily living. Do you need help taking a shower? Do you need help getting dressed? Do you need help preparing?

0: for healthcare. We have Medicaid for low-income people, but you have to be so low-income that it basically excludes the entire middle class. And the private market has pretty much evaporated. So how are we going to pay for long-term care? And that's what Washington has stepped up to address.
1: Yeah, I think you touched a little bit on this just now, but yeah, what kind of financial toll can long-term care take on folks who aren't insured for this type of care? Like you said, sometimes it's so expensive that it ends up just being taken care of by unpaid loved ones or friends rather than paying for this care through traditional means, right?
0: Well, that is who provides most long-term care. We should understand that most older adults want to stay in their homes. They don't really want to go to a facility like an assisted living or a nursing home. They want to stay in their homes, but in order to do that, it's called aging in place. You often need some kind of a helper, and to either have home health aid, which that's like $30 an hour. And they're low-paying jobs, or to go to a day program, an adult day program. That's much less expensive than going into a facility, but it's still hundreds of dollars a week. Families are just not set up to do this year after year. And yet, as older people's lifespans are extending, it is a responsibility that can go on for years. And so it makes it difficult for people to hold jobs, to travel for work, to accept promotions. And there really doesn't seem to be a way out of it for most middle-class people except just to shoulder this burden. So Washington, aware of this, has worked for several years to do this first. It's the first state program for long-term care. And in the U.S., it's pretty much the only public program for long-term care except Medicaid.
1: And what different kinds of care and services are covered under WellCares?
0: Well, WellCares provides a modest benefit, and so it's been criticized somewhat for this is not going to pay for assisted living. This is not going to pay for a nursing home. But that's not what most people need or want. So when you get your benefits from WellCares, you could use it to retrofit your house that you want to stay in, to put grab bars in the bathroom, to put a ramp for a wheelchair, to install or rent a chair glide so you can go upstairs. It would pay for home care, including family members, if they're the ones that are coming to your house and helping you. It can pay for transportation, for an adult day program, and it could pay for a little of assisted living or nursing home, but not a lot. It is a modest program, but it's a start.
1: And could you speak more to how these benefits are funded? And by that, I mean, like, how much are people putting into this program, and how much will they then potentially get out of the program as they age?
0: Well, this is what makes it a modest program. It is funded by a payroll tax for all people in Washington who are working. It's a 0.58% tax. So if you are, and so far, last year, about 3.7 million residents of Washington were enrolled in the program. It's mandatory, it's not voluntary. And if you pay in that level of payroll tax for 10 years, then you are eligible for a lifetime benefit of $36,500, which is indexed to inflation. So an example from the WellCares website, which is very instructive, a 36-year-old now who is earning $50,000 a year, if she pays in for 10 years, her share would be $291 a year. So it's pretty cheap. And then with inflation, when that young person is age 75, she can receive almost $100,000 in benefits, $98,000.
1: And this is an interesting question to me. Do people have to stay in Washington until they reach old age to be able to access these benefits? Like, what happens if you move away?
0: Well, initially, they did, you couldn't take it with

0: You had to remain in Washington, and people who were wanting to move for retirement or for any other reason were not happy with being enrolled in a mandatory program that if they left, they couldn't use. But these programs, when they're new, we see how they operate. The political leaders and legislators, administrators say, okay, we were wrong here, we need to do more there. They modify it. So this WalkCares has already been modified in a couple of ways. And one way is you can take these benefits with you if you leave the state.
1: So, you know, you've spoken about how this is really a first in the nation type of program operating this way. Is Washington now serving as a model for other state or federal efforts to address long-term care costs?
0: I am sure other states and federal and Congress and nonprofits will be watching very carefully to see how it works. There is a lot of interest around the country, it seems to me, more than in recent years, about finding some kind of protection to insure people for long-term care. So other states have introduced legislation, Illinois, Hawaii, West Virginia. It hasn't passed anywhere else yet. Some states have task forces to try to study the issue and try to figure out their own responses. Senator Wyden is trying to organize Democrats in Congress to pass some sort of federal legislation. There's legislation in the House too. So there is, I think, of a growing recognition that this is a big chunk of caring for people that is not covered by pretty much anything for most middle-class people, and we need to do something. So whether WalkCares will be a model depends on how it works, but it is helping to fuel a discussion about how are we as a society, where we are keeping our old people alive for much longer, which is a good thing, but we haven't thought about how to get them the help that they need. How do we do that? There will be continuing discussions and task forces and reports about this.
1: And what did you hear from the Washingtonians you interviewed for this story about how they were feeling about the benefits of this program, how it might impact them in their own lives?
0: Well, I interviewed a few people, and then also there were something like almost 800 comments, including a number of people from Washington. So it was a mixed picture because there were people who said, I don't want to pay more taxes to do this. I don't think it's going to pay off for me. I'll just save on my own. But the reality is most people don't save on their own and they arrive at this juncture unprotected. And then I did talk to a couple of people who said, yes, this is necessary. This is a good start. It's not big enough yet. It's not going to pay totally for long-term care. But, you know, the Pacific Northwest has just historically been a leader in caring for elders. And this is yet another step in that direction.
1: Well, Paula Spann, thank you so much for your coverage of this and for being with us today to share your reporting.
0: Thank you.
1: Paula Spann writes the New Old Age column for the New York Times and KFF Health News. Coming up after a break, we'll learn about an effort begun by a citizen scientist to chronicle changing glaciers on Mount Shasta with over 50 years of photography.
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1: This is Think Out Loud on OPB. I'm Jen Chavez. A story remains alive only so long as it's retold, writes environmental journalist and author Jason Dove Mark. True of so many things in this world, including the story of our changing environment. In his new book, The Earth Said, Remember Me, he explores the different ways people can resist environmental amnesia. One example, and the focus of an excerpt recently published by High Country News, involves a decades-long re-photo project at Mount Shasta in Northern California. Jason Dove Mark joins us now to share more about it. Jason, welcome to Think Out Loud, and congratulations on the release of your new book.
5: Hi, Jen. Thanks so much. Appreciate it.
1: Yeah. So the excerpt of your book that I just mentioned that was recently published, it starts off by describing shifting baseline syndrome, particularly as it relates to climate. You wrote that it could be thought of as the great getting used to, which I really loved. Can you say more about what that is and why it's an important concept to be thinking about?
5: Yeah. So shifting baseline syndrome, it can sound like a sort of clinical phrase, a little academic, but it really just describes the way that each of us in all of our lives are very adaptable and how we grow used to things and grow accustomed to them. So the classic example comes from fisheries, where each generation of fishermen sort of set their baseline expectation of how the seas are supposed to look according to the fish they caught at the beginning of their career, not realizing that what they would consider a big catch would be considered small fry by the old timers that came before them. And the problem, of course, is that we keep getting used to things in a negative way. So the earlier part of the segment, you talked about wildfires in Oregon. So the smoke storms that have hit the East Coast, the heat waves that have hit Europe and good parts of the U.S., they used to be called extreme, they used to be called abnormal, and now they're the new normal, and the danger is there is that we just get used to this stuff and we lose the urgency for action.
1: So in this excerpt of your book that recently came out, you focus on Mount Shasta's glaciers. How have they been changing?
5: Yeah, so glaciers would be another great example, right? So somebody who was born 50, 60 years ago, they're going to remember the Mount Shasta glaciers or other glaciers in the Cascade Range as being more full and, you know, longer, you know, broader, thicker glaciers than, say, somebody who was born in the year 2000 and is now 26 years old. And so they're just going to reset their baseline expectation for what a normal Mount Shasta looks like. So then the question becomes, well, how do you reveal this? How do you make this apparent to people? And one great example is through what's called re-photography.
1: Mm-hmm. Yeah, so this project that you give us a look into is this re-photography project, re-photo project, that was started by a citizen scientist in the 70s and has been kept going by a string of people for over 50 years. And I know you interviewed the person who started it all, Phil Rhodes, as well as a Forest Service ranger that's keeping it going today, Forrest Coots. What did you learn from them about what inspired them to do this and what motivated them to keep doing this really long-term dedicated work?
5: Yeah, so Phil just kind of got into this, and he's now in his 70s, lives in Corte Madera, California, in Marin County. He got into this in the 1970s as an undergraduate at Humboldt State, which is now called Cal Poly Humboldt. He was a mountaineer, he was a backpacker, and he could see from his own experiences that the glaciers on Mount Shasta were acting strangely. At that point, they were shrinking and then expanding, and then have pretty much been shrinking most of this time. So he just, on his own dime and on his own time, set up 14 different photo stations on Mount Shasta, and every year diligently went back to them to take the same photo of the same glacier from the same perspective, but just a year apart. And when you look through his photos, you can see that the glaciers on Mount Shasta are clearly shrinking due largely to climate change. Then as he got older, he handed it off first to a student at Portland State who was in the geology department there, who eventually sort of handed it off to some Forest Service rangers who at first did it as a lark. It's kind of a break from their normal day job rescuing mountaineers on Mount Shasta, but then who over time developed this, I guess you call it this loyalty, this affinity to the project. They felt a real, as Forrest told me, a real responsibility to the record, to keep it going, as if the record itself took on kind of a geologic force.
1: And I know that one of the rangers took you up to Mount Shasta to see a photo station at Whitney Glacier, one of the photo stations that Phil Rhodes began his work at so many years ago. Can you tell us a little bit more about that experience? How did it feel to be there? What did you take away from being able to do that with him?
5: Yeah, so we went to check out the Whitney Glacier, which is the longest, some say the largest, but certainly the longest glacier in the state of California and the first glacier in California to be positively identified by Western scientists in the 1860s and 70s. So we went up the north side of the mountain. That's a largely trackless wilderness. You know, most people who summit Mount Shasta come on the south side. So we were pretty much by ourselves. You know, Forrest is... He grew up, he spent his whole life in the town of Shasta. He knows the mountain arguably better than anybody else, navigated us through this trackless wilderness until we climbed, you know, several thousand feet and got to this bench of rock and ice. And he pointed to this totally anonymous boulder, like about this, you know, the size of like a Volkswagen Beetle. He said, well, we're here. And I'm like, what do you mean? He's like, this is the spot. And it was a totally ordinary anonymous boulder, which of course only had meaning because Phil had at some point put a marker on it, established this as his photo station. Later with advanced technology, you know, Forrest and company had sort of geolocated it with GPS technology. And so this became essentially this one just salmon colored boulder was this anchor point to creating a record of environmental change in California and in the Cascades over time.
1: If you're just tuning in, we're talking right now about work by citizen scientists to document Mount Shasta's melting glaciers with Jason Dove Mark. He's the author of the book, The Earth Said, Remember Me. So Jason, what has happened to all of these photos? There must be so many from over the years. And did you get an opportunity to take a look at them for this story?
5: Yeah, so many of them for a while went to a project that was is run by a former geology professor, now retired at Portland State, named Andrew Fountain. He's got an incredible repository called Glaciers of the American West. Now that he's retired, it's a little dated. So many of the photos went there. Many of them went to another geologist named Hassan Basajic, who's got his own site where people can see them. I don't want to bum people out, but unfortunately, this story doesn't exactly have a happy ending. So the year after Forrest took me up the mountain, he left his job at the Forest Service. The then staff that was remaining has really struggled to keep it going. When Forest Service staff responded to requests from me and High Country News to update the story before publishing this excerpt, they said, you know, quote unquote, we're kind of doing our best with the manpower we have. As listeners know, there's been a lot of cuts to the federal government, to the Forest Service and other federal agencies, other land management agencies. And basically, they've struggled to keep it going. They didn't, you know, take any really very many photos in 2025 and just a few in 2024. And so I think what the takeaway is for folks is, you know, certainly professional scientists in federal agencies and state agencies, they can do a lot of amazing work, right, to collect data about changes in the living world. But there's no substitute for the extra muscle power that citizen scientists, that community scientists bring to these efforts. So, and there's so many wonderful programs out there. There's a thing called Adventure Scientists, which basically enlists backpackers and mountaineers and backcountry hunters and anglers to take data from remote forest places, you know, remote wildlands. There's a thing called COCO-ROS, which enlists people in taking precipitation readings from their just backyard or their apartment or wherever they live, because, you know, weather stations can only gather so much. And this gives scientists a much more fine-toothed, you know, understanding of precipitation patterns. So, you know, it's a bummer that the federal agencies have not been able to keep it up, but hopefully some other citizen scientists will be able to pick up the baton and keep it going, because there's something that people can do no matter where they live to help gather this information about a changing world.
1: You know, reading this excerpt from your piece, I was thinking about like all of these figures of speech that we have, like seeing is believing, I'll believe it when I see it, and so forth. And I wonder, what power do you think visual records and photography in particular have when it comes to preserving the historical record versus the many types of other historical records that we have out there?
5: Yeah, I mean, we live in a visual culture, obviously, and we're awash in images and videos all the time. I think, you know, I wrote the first draft of this chapter was just, you know, books take time. When I wrote the first draft of this chapter a few years ago, it felt very real to say that there's no arguing with a picture in front of your eyes. And I do think that photographic evidence, like the work that Phil Rose and others have done, provides an indelible record of how the earth is changing, really being transformed, or if you prefer, deformed before our eyes. And there's the very real phenomenon of AI slop. So, you know, all of us questioning things that we see and really wondering, is that real? You know, is that a real photo of a, you know, whatever, an elephant, like picking up a, you know, a baby gorilla or something like this you see online, and you're like, I think that's just AI slop. So I think it's a double-edged sword, right, Jen? It's the, there's, photos are certainly more immediate than, say, reading through like a table of charts and numbers and graphs, and most people aren't gonna do that. So photos are incredibly powerful in that way. And I worry, as I think a lot of people worry, that, and we're sort of entering this post-truth era where it's hard to know what's real and what's not because of all the AI slop. That said, I'd rather have people take the photos than not. And I think the photos tell an incredible story. And if people go and check out the story on High Country News, you can see some of Phil's images. And again, they're hard to argue with. And they pack a punch, I think, much more viscerally than if you just were, you know, looking at it numbers on a graph.
1: Mm-hmm. You know, something that you kind of touched on a minute ago, but I don't know, I think a lot of people sometimes struggle to know what they can do in the face of climate change. It feels so huge. It's easy to feel despair about it sometimes. But here you have examples of people doing something within the scope of their own lives. So, I mean, what would you, if there are folks listening right now being like, I could do something like this, like, what would you say to those people?
5: I mean, I think some of the most accessible things is the Audubon Christmas bird count. It's been going on for more than 100 years now. People who are bird watchers, or even if you're not a bird watcher and you just want to go out and get trained, hook up with your local Audubon chapter and go out and look at the birds in your area at the end of the year. It's usually the last couple weeks in December. That's one of the longest running citizen scientist projects. The Portland-based organization, the Xerces Society, which works for the preservation and the conservation of insects, has got all sorts of citizen science efforts. I already mentioned Adventure Scientists and Coco Ross. I mean, there's so many programs that, you know, the California Academy of Sciences has got iNaturalist. So there's just a wealth of opportunities out there for people to find some ways to go out to just collect a little bit of data about the world around them. And it will then be funneled to working scientists, and it will help to contribute to the larger body of knowledge that we need to, as I said at the beginning, sustain the urgency for environmental action.
1: Mm-hmm. Well, Jason, thank you so much for joining us to talk about this and for all your work around these issues.
5: Thank you, Jen. It was a real thrill.
1: Jason Dovemark is a Washington environmental journalist and the author of the book, The Earth Said, Remember Me. Coming up tomorrow on the show, the Trump administration is rewriting Bureau of Land Management rules to increase the number of cattle and other livestock that can graze on public lands. The rules affect 155 million acres in the West, an area more than 2.5 times the size of Oregon. We'll get more details about the plan and its impact on public lands. Our production staff includes Molly Afas, Rolly Hernandez, Gemma DiCarlo, senior producer Allison Frost, and Managing Producer Shiraz Sadiq, Nalene Silva and Layla Isbell engineer the show from the Gert Boyle Studio. Our technical director is Stephen Cray, and our executive producer is Sage Van Wang. Thank you very much for tuning in to Think Out Loud on OPB and KLCC. Have a great day.
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9: This is our people and Mother Earth on KWSO. For the past 40 years, KWSO has been sharing information and tribal voices within the Warm Springs community. To celebrate our 40th anniversary, we are taking a look back at 2011 when we focused on capturing stories from elders. Here is a program segment featuring Utwai Elder Reggie Winnishut talking about how life changed in the boarding school.
10: Probably one of the last few that do remember boarding school days, what a happy days those were, and a wonderful life, even though we were taken away from our family and moved into the school building to live and learn the white man way with the white man education, because we were denied the use of our own living native tongue, because we had to learn how to live like today's white man world. Most of that is already gone by. All those wonderful, happy days of all the native tongue and the teaching, because that had more impact and understanding for the children that did learn it and talk it. They lived a happier life, not like present day, because those teaching back then had a wonderful feeling to hear them encourage their children to do better things in life for their own good, regardless of their age or the location where they were living. Because here on Warm Springs, we were one big happy family by learning the native tongue and the wonderful teaching that our children had learned from the adults, what is known today as the seniors. It is a sad thing to say. All that is gone. No one lives that way, because to me, there is just too much of the white man way of life and teaching. All our good teachers are all gone. I miss our chiefs of that time, no matter who they were, no matter what part of their reservation. They always had wonderful, encouraging words as they had visit you up in the Simnasha area, and even over here at Siksikwe, where we all work together as one big happy family, irregardless of our race. Everyone got along like a brother and sister, no matter what tribe we belong to. It's a wonderful feeling to remember those days about this whole reservation was always one big happy family.
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14: Welcome to Native America Calling. I'm Sean Spruce. Diné writer and scholar Laura Tohe is Arizona's second ever poet laureate, and it's a responsibility she takes seriously. Her main priority is to bring poetry to rural communities across the state. Tohe has a rich body of literary work that includes not only poems, but oral histories and librettos for acclaimed operas based on traditional Navajo stories. We'll speak with Tohe about her literary career and more after the news.

0: This is National Native News. I'm Jill Freitas. The Western Canadian province of Alberta is grappling with a divisive political issue of separation from the rest of Canada. Indigenous leaders in Alberta are opposed to the idea. And, as Dan Karpinchuk reports, the National Chief of the Assembly of First Nations recently weighed in on their side.
1: Cindy Woodhouse-Nepenak made her position known during the three-day annual gathering in Ottawa of the Assembly of First Nations. She told delegates to the meeting that any movement by Alberta to separate from Canada is illegitimate without the consent of First Nations. Nepenak says First Nations have always stood for Canadian unity, and they want Prime Minister Mark Carney to know that.
2: We have made it clear that any proposal to separate from any province or territory from Canada is fundamentally illegitimate and unconstitutional without the explicit, prior, informed, and collective consent of First Nations. We need to make and call it what it is, because Albertans need to know that if they vote to separate from Canada, that they're not taking the land with them.
1: The chiefs from across the country expressed their overwhelming support against Alberta separation. Nepenak says First Nations chiefs want the federal and provincial governments to protect treaty rights from the threats posed by Alberta separatism. They passed a resolution asking Ottawa to ensure constitutional procedures that impact First Nations only go ahead with consultation and the consent of affected groups. They say that the Alberta government has failed to recognize or engage First Nations on the issue, adding that treaty rights would be fundamentally affected by such constitutional change. Alberta's Premier, Danielle Smith, says she supports a stronger Alberta staying in Canada. Recently, an Alberta court quashed the approval of a pro-separation petition. The judge found that the province's chief electoral officer did not properly fulfill his duty to consult with First Nations and also failed to consider a previous court ruling that said separation would violate treaty rights. For National Native News, I'm Dan Karpinchuk.
0: The National Congress of American Indians is criticizing a new White House report that it says misrepresents Native history and ignores the sovereign status of tribal nations. The report, Saving America's Story, released earlier this month, calls for changes in how American history is presented in museums and public institutions. In a statement, NCAI says the nation's history cannot be told truthfully without acknowledging tribal nations, the realities of land dispossession, forced removal, federal Indian boarding schools, and other documented chapters of U.S. history. Executive Director Larry Wright Jr. says, quote, tribal nations are sovereign governments with a unique political relationship with the United States, end quote, adding that this distinction should never be minimized. Wright also says, quote, America's story begins with tribal nations. It cannot be told truthfully without us, end quote. NCAI is urging federal leaders, museums, educators, and the public to reject efforts to revise the documented history of tribal nations and instead support accurate historical scholarships and implementation of federal Indian boarding school recommendations. Tribal nations are taking action on education, treaty rights, and sacred lands. New federal data shows graduation rates are rising at Bureau of Indian Education schools. Some tribal schools credit career training, virtual classes, and more accurate student records. But Crow Creek Sioux Chairman Peter Lenkeek says severely underfunded schools still depend on the government to fulfill its treaty promises. In Washington state, the Squamish and Squaxin Island tribes sued the federal government last week over changes to the Endangered Species Act. Squamish Chairman Steve Edwards called the rule anti-science, saying weakened habitat protections threaten Chinook salmon and treaty fishing rights. I'm Jill Freitas.
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7: This is Native America Calling. I'm Sean Spruce. Laura Tohe is an acclaimed Diné writer and poet who served as the Navajo Nation's second poet laureate and is currently the Arizona poet laureate. Tohe, after being appointed by Arizona's governor, set a goal with her new role to reach out to smaller communities who might not have access to poetry or libraries and share poetry with them and facilitate poetry workshops. She says she likes to dispel the mystery of poetry and make it more accessible to rural communities. Tohe has been a longtime professor at Arizona State University, and her published poetry and nonfiction are praised by readers across the country and internationally as well. Today, we speak with Laura Tohe about poetry, her career, and her upcoming plans. She joins us for our regular monthly feature, Native in the Spotlight. Listeners, you can also join this conversation with comments or questions by calling us today at 1-800-996-2848. That is also 1-800-99-NATIVE. Joining us now from Phoenix, Arizona, is Dr. Laura Tohe, the Arizona Poet Laureate. She is, of course, Diné. Laura, good morning, and welcome back to Native America Calling. Okay, we're going to go ahead and get Laura squared away here on the line. Laura, can you hear us okay? Well, we're joined today by Laura Tohe. Again, she is the Arizona Poet Laureate. And for anyone who is interested in what a poet laureate actually is, it's an official appointee by a government, a state, an institution, and in some cases, a tribe, a Native nation. And they're typically expected to compose works for special civic or state occasions and serve as ambassadors for the library arts by raising public awareness and appreciation for poetry. Thank you, Google, for helping me out there with that definition. I hope that helps make it a little bit more clear for our listeners. And let's go back now. Dr. Laura Tohe on the line in Phoenix, Arizona. Hello, Laura, and welcome to Native America Calling.
8: Good morning, and thank you for inviting me. This is quite an honor to be in the spotlight. So, yes, I'm happy to be here.
7: I'm really happy you're able to take the time today, Laura. This is wonderful. Now, you've had a few months to settle into this role. What's it like to be one of only a few Native poet laureates of a state?
8: It's an honor, first of all, to be given this role by the state governor, you know, who appointed me in January. Arizona has many, many fine poets, and it's quite special to be selected to represent the state. So it's been keeping me busy with traveling and doing workshops and doing readings, but this is all the kind of work that I enjoy doing and have been doing for several years, actually many years.
7: Now, as we mentioned earlier, one of your goals is to bring poetry to rural communities, and these are Native and non-Native communities alike. Tell us more about making that vision a reality.
8: Well, the Arizona Poet Laureate works with the Arizona Arts Commission. There is a special office just that oversees the poet laureateship, and I'm working with that office with Anna Needham, who is director of the Poet Laureate Program. And since my goal is to contact and do outreach work with rural communities, I've been going to couple so far in Arizona, and we're also going to go up to Window Rock this weekend, and then later on we'll go to Kayenta, Round Rock, and in the spring go to Hopi. We also have plans to go to Southern Arizona in Douglas And we've also gone to the Kokopa Indian Nation as well and did a workshop there. So we're trying to hit a lot of these smaller rural communities. I grew up in a small community myself in Crystal, New Mexico, and we did not have a library. My mother saw my interest in reading, so she used to take me to Gallup and where I could check out library books, and I did that for a while. So I think there are probably people out in these rural areas that, you know, they may be their closet poet like I was for many years, or, you know, younger people that maybe are interested. And so I want to reach a mixed population of people who, you know, are interested in poetry and maybe also want to know who the poets are in Arizona. So I also make that available.
7: This is also exciting, and maybe that's all it takes for some aspiring poet out there to meet you, to have access to some of these resources that you're going to be sharing. Now, as you described, growing up, Crystal, New Mexico didn't have libraries in your community. How has access to books changed within the Navajo Nation and other parts of Arizona over the years?
8: Well, for right now, we have a library at the Navajo Nation Museum in Window Rock. And that is a smaller library where people, you know, can come and check out books, just like a regular library. And I think some of the schools on the reservation might have smaller collections of libraries, a smaller collection of books in their schools. So that's possible. The other thing I think is with the internet, you can have access to books and poetry through these websites. So there's that availability as well. But I think on top of that, or actually with that, are the stories that people know and tell. For example, in my family, they were all storytellers. And we could get into our car and drive down the road or on our way to Gallup or someplace to go shopping. And my mother would always tell us stories about things that she learned from her great-grandmother who raised her, and then visit my other relatives, and it was the same thing. They always had a story to tell. So that was, in a way, I guess, sort of an oral kind of library where, you know, you heard the stories of your relatives and the older people, and I think that's what really also influenced my desire and wanting to become a writer, because I had heard all these stories.
7: I think so many of our listeners right now can relate to how you describe that and what you refer to as an oral library. That is so, so true, Laura. I really appreciate that comment. Now, you are a fluent Navajo language speaker as well, and you grew up speaking. And I understand that when you were in grade school, just getting started, you used to help your classmates with their English homework. And what do you think it was about languages and just this natural inclination you had toward reading and writing?
8: Well, when I was in the first grade, I was put in kind of early on because I was bilingual at Crystal Day School, and most of my classmates at that time didn't speak English. And of course, this was the period of language erasure and assimilation in the boarding schools that were set up all over the reservation and all over the country. And since I could speak both languages when I enrolled, I easily picked up the alphabet. And they gave us the Dick and Jane reading series, and that was a very repetitive kind of reading. And so after a while, it got kind of boring, but I learned that if you put, you know, alphabets together, it creates a word, and then it creates a sentence and a paragraph, and it goes on, and started to teach myself the book, the reading the book. So I read the whole book, and the teacher saw me doing that, so she asked me to be her tutor. And so in class, I would help my classmates learn how to read. And I did that in first grade. Because, you know, at that time, we were not allowed to speak our native languages in school. So I it was traumatic for me to see my classmates being punished for speaking the only language they knew. And I just saw, I felt like this was an injustice. I just felt it in me. I didn't know, I didn't have a word for it at the time. But looking back at it, there was a lot of feeling of, you know, being helpless and watching, you know, what was going on in the classroom and not being able to do anything. So the way I could help was to, you know, work with my classmates and either with reading or translating for them. I would tell them this is what the teacher said, you know, and then they would do that. So my grandmother saw me doing that. She was also one of the first Navajo teachers, and she said, "Ayohuniyu," which means you're very useful. She said, "When to know more than one language is really a good thing, and it's really useful for you to have this ability."
7: Laura, that is so awesome. And we have a lot of shows where people come on and they talk about growing up and being in similar situations in schools where students weren't treated fairly. And the fact that as such a young child, you were in that experience as well, but you were able to spin that and actually help your fellow classmates. And to be able to do that as such a young child is truly inspirational. I just think I wish I would hear more stories like that. Because unfortunately, so many people have stories where they just kind of have to sit there and watch, and they endure that, mm-hmm. and not having the ability to make a difference like you did. So, wow, that's just really, really inspiring. Now, we're going to take a short break, and we're going to come back. And when we return, you're going to read a poem for us. So we'll just go ahead and take that short break, and you can get that poem ready. And for listeners who would like to join the conversation, 1-800-996-2848 to speak with Laura Tohe today.

0: 2026 is shaping up to be another active year for wildfires, with nearly 4 million acres burned in the U.S. so far. Smoke from wildfires burning in Canada poses health risks to communities downwind in the U.S., including tribal communities. On the next Native America Calling, we'll get updates about current wildfires, prevention, and emergency management.
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0: Thank you for listening to Native America Calling. I'm Sean Spruce. Dr. Laura Tohe is the Arizona Poet Laureate and is working hard to make poetry more accessible across Arizona, specifically in rural communities. She has had a celebrated writing career and is also passionate about uplifting emerging poets, especially young Native poets. 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Share a comment, ask a question by calling us at 1-800-996-2848. That is also 1-800-99-NATIVE, and you can also comment on our website, NativeAmericaCalling.com, and any of our social media pages, such as Facebook and Instagram. Laura, you have a poem ready for us. It's titled The Sacred Tortilla.
4: Yes. Yeah, this poem is, I think, resonates with a lot of Native peoples because, you know, many of us have this experience of either making bread or watching our mothers or grandmothers or someone in our family making bread. And in my case, watching my mother make tortillas was something I remember when I was growing up. So I'm going to read this. Called the Sacred Tortilla. When I moved to Arizona, I expected to come home to good Mexican cuisine, the kind that makes you sweat and you have to keep wiping your face. I had been living in the Midwest, eating mildly bland, passable Mexican food, and all the time my taste buds were in the Southwest. Then I moved back and dreams of green chili danced in my head. And the tortillas that I grew up with, the kind my mother made in the enamel bowl, several handfuls of flour, a pinch of salt and baking powder, just enough water to make the dough soft. Then she kneaded it and let it rise under a white dish towel. When it was ready, she pinched off soft white balls, rolled it in her hands, stretched it, and slapped it back and forth into round, thin shapes until it looked as flat as a full moon. Sometimes she placed it on my little brother's face so that he giggled like the man in the moon. We giggled, he giggled, and we with him. Then she placed the tortilla on the cast iron skillet. It was one of the prized possessions of a Navajo woman to have a skillet that faithfully receives the food for cooking. The tortilla covered the entire skillet, and like an artist, she could sense time in her hands, knowing when to turn it 90 degrees, the way my grandmother taught me. She moved the skillet around She moved the tortilla around the skillet and just at the right moment flipped it over. It looked like the surface of a planet that NASA beamed back to Earth. Sometimes craters broke out on the surface, but it was my mother's tortilla with its dark brown toasted spots. A woman once discovered the face of Christ in her tortilla. The priest was called in to bless it, and the people stood in lines to wonder at it. Tortillas are sacred.
0: Laura, you nailed it. You nailed it. You just took me back to my grandma's kitchen. I can just visualize. I think so many of us can totally relate to that. And just the perfect, it's very profound and yet so descriptive. And there's just enough humor, some of those phrases, you know, especially mm-hmm. describing being in the Midwest. When did you write that?
4: I wrote it shortly after I moved back to Arizona, probably in 1995 or 96, something like that. And I didn't feel at the time, you know, I just wanted to write about home and my mother. I don't know, that idea just came to me and I started writing that poem. And as I've read this to different audiences, especially to Native people, that I get a lot of response from them because they say it reminds me of what kitchen or my grandmother teaching me how to make tortillas, you know. Yeah.
0: For this current honor, you were the Navajo Nation Poet Laureate and the second ever Navajo Nation Poet Laureate. How do these two positions compare, and what were some of your highlights in that previous role?
4: For the Navajo Nation Poet Laureate, my role was to represent the Navajo Nation. And it was a really wonderful opportunity to be able to go to my own community and bring poetry, either readings or workshops. And unfortunately, I wasn't able to do that during the pandemic. I did get some funding to do that, but when the pandemic hit on the res, we had to go online. So I didn't get to work with a lot of the communities during that period of time. But otherwise, my role was to put a focus on Navajo poetry, Navajo literary arts, and to go out to various places. Mostly, I went out to a lot of places off the reservation, sometimes in the Southwest. I went to Europe and did some poetry readings there. Went to South America, but this was a time when after COVID had passed, so I was pretty much doing what I normally would do, regardless whether I had that title or not. And it was wonderful to go out and share my work and to have an audience be part of this kind of poetry that touches on family and culture and language. And I think that was something that they appreciated. With the Navajo Nation Poet Laureate, I think one of the things that I really felt strongly about was how much the Navajo Nation appreciates the literary arts and how much they appreciate our language and our thing that we're writing. And I think that's all coming into fruition for emerging writers. So that was really wonderful to be part of that movement. And then with the Arizona Poet Laureate, it's a little more centered around, for my part, as my two-year appointment is centered around working with rural communities and representing the state. But I'm one voice among many, and I can bring my writing, my sense of what poetry is, my sense of poetics to these communities that are, I think a lot of the communities are willing to listen and be a part of this. So right now we're kind of trying to garner up an audience. We're trying to get more people interested in this. And this is something that, you know, I'm really wanting to do and to bring poetry to these communities.
0: Laura, do you remember the very first poem you wrote?
4: Yes. I wrote this poem in college. I was a closet poet then. I don't remember the name of it, but I gave it to my instructor and we looked at it and discussed it, and not much came of it. I just kind of put it away. And then I took this Navajo language class at the

0: and I used Navajo language. I was using Navajo sensibility, and I gave it to my instructor, and who was Navajo, and she liked it and gave it back to me with just a few little red marks on my Navajo spelling was wrong. But that, I think, was very helpful in, it was like kind of like the spark that got me to realizing, you know, maybe I could do this, you know, maybe I could be a poet. Like some of the other poets that were coming to my school at that time, like Simon Ortiz and Joy Harjo was a student there, and she read her poetry, and I thought, well, you know, I could maybe do that too. And so that poem that I wrote was part of that beginning for me.
1: Coming up during that era, as you describe it, with Joy Harjo and Simon Ortiz, I mean, what an exciting time period to be embracing poetry with some of those other legends such as yourself. Wow. Really, really exciting, Laura. We have a caller on the line right now. This is Kyler, who is listening on station KCZY in Crown Point, New Mexico. Hello, Kyler. You're on the air.
2: Hey, how are you guys? This is Kyler Frank from KCZY Radio. We're listening here in Crown Point. I have a question for Laura. I had the opportunity also before I can go, I had the opportunity to meet her, and you know, we had some storytelling sharing at our poetry event in Albuquerque. How are you doing, Laura? And you know, we grew up in a time period when, you know, we kind of similar period, background growing up with storytelling. Oral history was a big part of it, and you know, in a lot of your writings and stuff like that, you know, you share that, and I see that. But you know, like right now, our language is in decline among our youth and, you know, the younger generation. You know, I use sports as a way to reach them. You know, for those people listening out there, you know, I am a sports podcaster. So I use the Navajo language. But Laura, I wanted to ask you, you know, like, do you see other ways of saving the language, you know, with poetry, sports, and other things?
0: Oh, well, definitely in poetry, yes. I was not literate in Navajo. I mean, even though I took one semester or maybe two semesters at UNM, and I didn't do much with the language for a long time, and then I decided I needed to be literate in my own language, so I took classes at Diné College during the summers when I wasn't teaching. And for three summers, I believe I was there, I had so much fun, and I took Navajo language classes. And it was my commitment that I felt like, as a writer, I needed to learn how to use my own language. And so since that time, I think I've written in my own language. I've written poetry in my language. And when I wrote this book called Code Talker Stories, which was an oral history book in which I interviewed 20 of the last living code talkers at that time. And some of them gave their stories in Navajo, some in English, and some were mixed. I feel like it was really important for that text to be written in, part of that text that was written in Navajo, because this would be a text that could be read by the next generation. And you're right, it's so unfortunate, it's really sad that we are losing our language. So I try to do, in my own work, I try to write poems that have Navajo text in there, or some of my poems are written in Navajo short poems. And I think with language back, move.

Native America Calling, Arizona Poet Laureate, Dr. Laura Tohe. Grew up near the Chaska Mountains on the eastern border of the Diné Navajo homeland in New Mexico.

Oh, Crystal, New Mexico, as she described it earlier. Not a whole lot of libraries when she was growing up, so that's been part of her goal here now, is to bring more poetry and literary resources to rural communities, both native communities and non-native.

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5: Yes, I do. This poem was inspired by my granddaughter. She was born in January, and I wrote this poem about her. It's called, "She Comes Forth on Her Abalone Horse." Her heartbeat is an abalone horse running on the ocean's shoreline, an urgent race through the place where the forever motion of sand and water meet. Hooves drum the shoreline, leaving tracks where the glittering, boundless flow of ocean waves wrap the earth like a shawl, swaying to beat, to beat. She comes forth on her abalone horse. She will arrive before the first sliver of light rises above the desertscape. Pleiades guides the way, a graceful pattern unfolding nightly. The world not born is bathed in stillness. Snow moon lights the path toward dawn, soon to arc into the horned moon, where we will send our prayers. She comes forth on her abalone horse. Water sprays from her fetlocks like sparks of fire. This child she carries, soon to inherit the earth. Their hearts beat fiercely, they rhythm as one. White shell grandmothers born from the ocean sing to her, child hands wrapped tightly to the ribbon-tied crest of horse as they spiral toward the threshold where her mother will become exquisite pain and joy. She comes forth on her abalone horse. Suddenly, the world softens. Damp earth cradles our footsteps. A slight movement brushes over the bogia. She spirals into emergence before us in the houses of Jewish, floating islands, sleepy rock, and songs. She will always be bound to us with water, stone, sky, and glyphs written on parallel lines. She comes forth on her abalone horse, her curled self like a leaf unfolding in our hungry arms, fill our every cell. This winter night, under a sapphire sky, a holy wind enters her and paints a whirl on her head. Still wet, She expels the ocean inside her and breathes, hearts beating as one. She is tied to earth, to us. Hashine Nikhe Awe Sintokoslid Ben Hayilt Lodge. She came forth riding her abalone horse to carry her through this world.
6: I like that one too, Laura. You grew up with a lot of horses in Crystal?
7: I did. Yes, I did. My dad's side of the family, the Bitterwater side of the family, had horses and cattle, and I loved riding horses in the summer with my cousin and my dad. We spent all day going around the area around Tohatchee, Mexican Springs, looking for our cows. And I, you know, it wasn't work to me. It was just fun all the time. And yeah, love horses.
6: Well, tell me more about your father. I know he's a code talker, and you mentioned earlier the nonfiction account that you've written on the oral history of Navajo code talkers. It's titled Code Talker Stories, and you interviewed code talkers themselves. Tell me more about that whole experience. And again, and your father and what it was like growing up with him and what he taught you.
7: My father passed before I wrote the book. He passed in 1994, and I started the book in 2008 through 2011. My dad was traditional Navajo. He was fluent in both languages. He enrolled at various schools and ran away from them. One of the schools he ran away from was Santa Fe Indian School. But he also enlisted in the military at age 16 when he was not of age to do that. So his parents signed a form for him saying that, you know, he was actually older. So he enlisted in the Marines and he became a code talker. He kind of enlisted, I think, around to 1943, and he actually wasn't discharged until after the war officially ended. He was wounded and was sent to Beijing, which is now Peking. Excuse me. He went to Peking, which is now Beijing, and he recuperated there in the hospital and saw the Great Wall of China. And then he came home, but he rarely ever spoke about it. I knew he had been in the Marines. My mother told me that. And when I visited him in 1982, he said he had just come back from Washington, D.C., and they had just given him a medal. He brought that out, showed it to us, and didn't say much more about it. And I think that's kind of typical of, you know, of veterans. They don't really like to talk about their service. So when I went to do my oral history work, I went to the meetings that the code talkers were having in Gallup. And at that time, there were probably over 40 still living code talkers. I attended their meetings, made appointments for them, and had more maps written on scrap paper and napkins of how to get to their house. So I went to their where they lived or at a restaurant and just got their story. And the only thing I asked was, you know, tell me a story about being a code talker. That's all I said. And they just told me. One man, Mr. Samuel So, well, I interviewed him for 2 days. He talked for hours and hours, and he was an excellent storyteller. And so that's pretty much just what I did. I just turned on the recorder and recorded everything they said. Some were very short, and some were many hours long. And I also worked with a photographer who took the portraits. It was a lot of fun to do this and to get their stories because I didn't know what my dad did in the service. I didn't know the kind of danger that he was in on a daily basis when he was out in the South Pacific. And so I came away from that research feeling deeply grateful for these men that had laid down their lives to defend this country when it needed defending when our language was so important in the South Pacific that it was played a huge role in how the outcome of that war took. So my dad, as I never spoke much about that, but the code talkers, you know, they were very humble men, and I just feel really honored that I was able to get their stories, because now there are only two living code talkers left.
6: Yeah, it just blows my mind. Two left after all this time, and it's just, even now, just so rare to meet even just World War II veterans at this point. There are just so few. I feel blessed to be old enough to have known a lot of those folks and to have heard a lot of those stories as well from relatives. Laura, another aspect of your career I want to ask you about is the librettos that you've written, and those are like scripts for operas, and some of them include operas that are based on Navajo stories. What was that transition like for you, writing poetry for music?
7: Yeah. Well, I went into that project not knowing what a libretto or an oratorio were. I was contacted by composer Mark Gray, who was commissioned by the Phoenix Symphony to write a new piece. And he contacted me, and we talked about the project. And it sounded interesting. It sounded like something I could do without knowing what a libretto or oratorio were. He said, yes, I will be happy to work with you. And after we hung, I immediately looked up what libretto and oratorio were. And oratorio are the words to an opera. And an oratorio is it's not as a full-blown opera. It's has usually smaller scale orchestra and not as many singers. And so I was commissioned to write this piece called Enemy Slayer in the Navajo Oratorio. We met in Starbucks, and in a couple of hours we came up with a storyline. And I wanted to work with something that I felt, you know, was part of the way we tell stories and the way ceremonies are told, are structured, and the way a lot of our stories are structured. You know, it's a movement, and I wanted this movement to go from east to south, west and north. So the oratorio was something really different that I was working with. So the opening piece, being that it's the east, it was the beginning, the south was maturity, and then the west was full maturity, and north is old age and death, and then you start all over again. So the the libretto moved in this circular fashion, which is also the way our worldview is, how, you know, humans go through life. You know, when you walk into a hogan, you walk in a clockwise direction. So all that came into mind, and I wrote a few lines, and then I asked the composer, said, how long should I write these lines? Can you give me any help in this? And he said, just write lines this long, and he showed like maybe 4 or 5 inches long. That's all he said. And so I wrote, I think, 2 or 3 stanzas, sent it to him, and I was so worried. I was afraid I wasn't going to be able to, you know, do the kind of work that this required. I kind of had a moment of, oh, I don't know, just, you know, feeling like maybe I wasn't up to this. And then he read what I had written, and he said, this is perfect. This is what I need. It's got colors. It's got textures. It's got this and that. And I thought, just breathe a huge sigh of relief. And that's all I needed. And so I finished the piece in 9 months, which for it to, you know, to come into, to be birthed. So, and it was performed in 2008. Yeah, so it's, you know, it's different because when I was writing this, I was very aware that people were going to be singing these words, so I had to be careful about how sounds work together and how long lines should be. And the repetition is part of opera, from our piece anyway. And, the composer asked me to write more of these repetitive lines, which I was already doing in my own work. So that was a successful performance. It was also performed in Salt Lake and in Colorado at the music festival. And then I was asked to write another piece for a composer in France, Thierry Picou. I wrote Nahasan in the Glittering World, which really is the earth, the Mother Earth in the Glittering World. This is the world we called the Glittering World. So it's really a report on what's happening in the world with global warming, and there's animals involved. I wrote pieces for animals, and we actually had live animals at the performances in Rouen, France, when it was first performed there. So it was really a wonderful experience as well, because I learned a lot about how to write for music and how to write for orchestration. So, yeah, it's always something. And I think the one thing I've learned too is that, you have to have some confidence and you have to believe in yourself. You have to believe that you may be asked to do something and maybe you don't feel like you're really there yet. But I think what I learned about myself, it was in me that I could take this out and work with it and create something. And that was really gratifying to me. And I just want to say that to some of the listeners is, don't always think that you can't do this, or you have a roadblock, or, something's going to stop you. You don't know what you're capable of until you get there. You would surprise yourself. And I think that's what happened to me. I surprised myself. And I'm so glad that I took that chance and that opportunity to do that.
6: I'm really glad you took that chance too. And this is just, again, Laura, thank you. Thank you so much for coming on the show today and sharing your story and just putting it out there like you have. Really inspirational. And we're out of time. We're going to have to wrap it up. But Dr. Laura Tohy, our guest again today on Native America Calling. And please don't forget to tune into the show again tomorrow for another exciting conversation on a pressing Indigenous issue, topic, or story. Until then, I'm your host, Sean Spruce. Enjoy the rest of your day.

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2: This is the Warm Springs program. I am Waylon Winneshut. Bringing together local governments, historical societies, and sovereign tribal nations requires a unique framework built entirely on shared stewardship. We dive into how the regional coalition balances modern civic development with cultural preservation, ensuring that every community along the river corridor has a seat at the table.
3: So it's a completely non-regulatory designation, which I think is really cool. So it doesn't have any impact on land use. It has no impact on anybody who might have rights to be on the area. It shouldn't impact anybody's property ownership. Doesn't impact anything like that at all. It's completely non-regulatory. It's a step above like an honorary designation because it does come with some federal money, a very small amount of federal money, but it is all completely locally managed, which is, I think, a really neat way to use federal funds. And so it's the U.S. government saying, hey, there's something important here we want to partner with, but we're not the experts, so we're going to let the experts handle it. So that's why we're doing as much outreach as we can to get the experts on board with what we're doing and help spur some economic activity in the region and ultimately connect people with history. The end goal is really doing a lot of tourism promotion, frankly, connecting the public with history. So one of our big milestones that we achieved almost 2 years ago was opening a cultural center in Westland, really only a year ago. So we've partnered with the city. They own a historic building that was built in 1936 as their city hall building, and we now operate it. It's always had a kind of combination of public and private uses. It opened as a city hall and a grocery store, and there's been various combinations through the years. But now we as the nonprofit are operating the center as a cultural center and as a public meeting space. So we've got a great exhibit hall downstairs that we're always looking for new exhibits to come in and fill and help. Hopefully our goal right now is we have 9 exhibits that are all done by different heritage organizations throughout our region. And we want to grab people and people that might be in the region or visiting kind of the Portland area, let them know that there's so much more to do. We don't want our building to be the only place they stop. We want it to be the first place that they stop and have them learn about new things that they haven't heard about and then go out and explore those places. So it's kind of, it's really tourism focused, also helping locals. I mean, I've lived in the region my whole life and I learn new things almost every day because there's just so much to learn. So the goal is to pull people in and send them out and get them out experiencing the culture that is all around them and experiencing it in a way where they're thinking about it and recognizing it as culture, not just going about your daily lives. There's so much that is just overlooked. There's so much history that's overlooked. And when you overlook the history of a place, of any space, you don't engage with it as deeply as you could. Learning the history and heritage of a region helps you understand why it operates the way it does today, and it can help you plan a better path forward. Not necessarily that history repeats itself, so you have to learn it, but you really want to make informed decisions going into the future, and having a cultural center like that will help people do that. So the cultural center is a big milestone, and having more funding for that is huge, and then doing more broad marketing so we can be tapping into the national park tourist, the heritage tourist that is all over the country, all over the world. Bring them to Oregon, let them know what our story is here. Yeah, that's great. So the model we've done right now, we actually have 9 different historic sites. I won't necessarily go into all the details of them. They've done kind of mini exhibits, and so we've asked them to give just an overview of their specific site, who they are, what they do, why you should go out and see them. That's one model that we want, but we're in the process of doing some fundraising and development to do a much broader, more permanent exhibit that talks about the entirety of the region. And the whole purpose of National Heritage Areas is that there is a cohesive story that is nationally important. So we want to start telling that story in a very high level. So we're not going to get into the details and we're not going to give like the official history, but we're going to give enough of the story that people are curious about it. And then we're going to have a bunch of resources about here are all of these other places that you can go. It's going to be very geography focused. So our current exhibit concepts that we have that we're going to be moving forward with is breaking up our 56 river miles into smaller regions that you might be able to explore in a day, and picking out some of the big themes that have been identified through stakeholder meetings, through some marketing studies, through historic research, and highlighting how each of those themes are present.
2: 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This is the Warm Springs Program. I am Waylon Winneshut.
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8: 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Makst, number two. Sun, number three. Lukt, number four. Gunma, number five. Tram, number six. Sunmakst, number seven. Gutlkt, number eight. Is number nine. Yashilkum, number 10.
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1: 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The job report on KWSO is made possible by the OnTrack OHSU program. 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
1: The land, our water, the animals and the plants, the trees, the earth, our world. Sooner or later, we will have to recognize that the earth has rights too, to live without pollution. What mankind must know is that human beings cannot live without Mother Earth, but the planet can live without humans. Evo Morales.
2: I'm Dr. Anthony Lizerwitz, and this is Climate Connections. Hundreds of feet deep in the ocean, light fades to black, and a vibrant ecosystem comes to life. This is the ocean's twilight zone, a cold, dark place that's home to strange jellyfish and glowing squids, as well as plankton and countless fish.
3: It's really an amazing assemblage of animals that have adapted to these low light and cold conditions.
2: Chris Dorsett of the nonprofit Ocean Conservancy says these animals help regulate the Earth's climate by transporting planet-warming carbon deep underwater. The ocean absorbs a lot of carbon dioxide from the atmosphere. Then tiny phytoplankton near the ocean's surface take up carbon as they photosynthesize and grow. Every night, creatures from the twilight zone swim to the surface to eat these phytoplankton and other creatures. Then they take that carbon back down to the deep, where much of it will remain. But Dorsett says the twilight zone is in trouble as companies grow more interested in deep-sea fishing and mining. So he says it's vital that countries enact policies to protect it.
3: This area very much needs to be protected before activities begin that could really impact it and impact those values for society.
2: Climate Connections is produced by the Yale Center for Environmental Communication. To learn more about climate change, visit climateconnections.org.
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0: This is Our People and Mother Earth on KWSO. For the past 40 years, KWSO has been sharing information and tribal voices within the Warm Springs community. To celebrate our 40th anniversary, we are taking a look back at 2011 when we focused on capturing stories from elders. Here is a program segment featuring Atwai Elder Faye Wahenika.
1: In Mears, it's a skin one is Swa Tiaipam Alan Mears Nuknin one is Ikuk. My English name, given name, is Faye Wahenika. My middle name is Constance. I grew up in a very beautiful area on our reservation. Mutton Mountain is a gift to me. I rode horses up in the hills there and enjoyed life. I was brought up both speaking English and Indian most of the time because I spent my time with my grandmother, who was a very strong influence in my life. She taught me the good things. Every day was a beautiful day. I had to wake up with a good feeling every day at the break of dawn and meet it head on. And if I had bad feelings before I went to sleep, I had to forgive myself for having these feelings. And one thing I'd like to mention about our lives as Indians, not two families were alike. I hear people say this is how our families were. We were not really together because we lived a little different. Maybe we spoke a little different. My grandfather was a great believer in Washat. He had a booming voice. Every morning at the break of dawn, he woke us up with worship songs, and that meant it was time to get up and start our new day. Every day we practiced the good feelings. We didn't worship no gods. We believed in the land of hereafter. My grandfather was very strict. We had like a feast every Sunday if we didn't go somewhere to the longhouse, which we had later in life. Few people did attend the longhouse services. That was on the Quipama Ranch. We'd get in our old buckboard and horses, and away we'd go. Take dried salmon, roots, huckleberries, all community. Every family brought something, flour, eggs, whatever we could bring. We had a good life, a good clean life. I loved my grandmother because she taught me many good things. She's the one that told all the legends during the winter months, and she was very strict about that. Only when the snow would fall, then legend time, and I looked forward to that because it was a teaching of our life. That's how we learned. We learned the good things and the bad things through the eyes and ears of Indian legends. As young as I was, I had to get out and dig roots and pick huckleberries with a good heart. Never complain, never get lazy, because you are going to share your food with the elder that can no longer go out to dig roots and pick huckleberries.
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1: Cascade East Transit is now serving the Kaneda Hot Springs Resort and the community of Simnasha on weekdays with their Route 21. 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You do have to pay a fare to ride Cascade East Transit. 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That bus comes to Warm Springs and travels on to Simnasha and then back. Schedules are also posted at all CET bus stops in Warm Springs.
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1: Well, in come the thing them call a broken heart. This blessed love will never part. You don't know it from the start. Me tell them, say I'm dirty, yeah. Sean Paul and Sasha, come see.

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1: 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The Jefferson County Fair, red, white, and blue. 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
2: Was the cure for cancer inside us all along? This is Sandra Tinglo with the lowdown on science saying, in a way, yes. A global research team from Harvard Medical School, Dana-Farber, and Maastricht University looked at the thymus. This organ trains immune cells. They used

algorithms from the CT scans of over 3,000 cancer patients to score thymus health. Patients with healthier thymuses had better immunotherapy outcomes across several cancers. Healthy thymuses cut risk by 44%, even in typically stubborn tumors. But the thymus is vulnerable to chemotherapy, radiation, and smoking. Before prescribing medicines, we shouldn't just focus on the tumor. First, we need to ask whether the immune system's boot camp is still in fighting shape.

0: This is the Warm Springs program. I am Waylon Winnishut. Bringing together local governments, historical societies, and sovereign tribal nations requires a unique framework built entirely on shared stewardship. We dive into how the regional coalition balances modern civic development with cultural preservation, ensuring that every community along the river corridor has a seat at the table.
1: So it's a completely non-regulatory designation, which I think is really cool. So it doesn't have any impact on land use. It has no impact on anybody who might have rights to be on the area. It shouldn't impact anybody's property ownership. Doesn't impact anything like that at all. It's completely non-regulatory. It's a step above like an honorary designation because it does come with some federal money, a very small amount of federal money, but it is all completely locally managed, which is, I think, a really neat way to use federal funds. And so it's the U.S. government saying, hey, there's something important here we want to partner with, but we're not the experts, so we're going to let the experts handle it. So that's why we're doing as much outreach as we can to get the experts on board with what we're doing and help spur some economic activity in the region and ultimately connect people with history. The end goal is really doing a lot of tourism promotion, frankly, connecting the public with history. So one of our big milestones that we achieved almost 2 years ago was opening a cultural center in Westland, really only a year ago. So we've partnered with the city. They own a historic building that was built in 1936 as their city hall building, and we now operate it. It's always had a kind of combination of public and private uses. It opened as a city hall and a grocery store, and there's been various combinations through the years. But now we as the nonprofit are operating the center as a cultural center and as a public meeting space. So we've got a great exhibit hall downstairs that we're always looking for new exhibits to come in and fill and help. Hopefully our goal right now is we have 9 exhibits that are all done by different heritage organizations throughout our region. And we want to grab people and people that might be in the region or visiting kind of the Portland area, let them know that there's so much more to do. We don't want our building to be the only place they stop. We want it to be the first place that they stop and have them learn about new things that they haven't heard about and then go out and explore those places. So it's kind of, it's really tourism focused, also helping locals. I mean, I've lived in the region my whole life and I learn new things almost every day because there's just so much to learn. So the goal is to pull people in and send them out and get them out experiencing the culture that is all around them and experiencing it in a way where they're thinking about it and recognizing it as culture, not just going about your daily lives. There's so much that is just overlooked. There's so much history that's overlooked. And when you overlook the history of a place, of any space, you don't engage with it as deeply as you could. Learning the history and heritage of a region helps you understand why it operates the way it does today, and it can help you plan a better path forward. Not necessarily that history repeats itself, so you have to learn it, but you really want to make informed decisions going into the future, and having a cultural center like that will help people do that. So the cultural center is a big milestone, and having more funding for that is huge, and then doing more broad marketing so we can be tapping into the national park tourists, the heritage tourists that is all over the country, all over the world. Bring them to Oregon, let them know what our story is here. Yeah, that's great. So the model we've done right now, we actually have 9 different historic sites. I won't necessarily go into all the details of them. They've done kind of mini exhibits, and so we've asked them to give just an overview of their specific site, who they are, what they do, why you should go out and see them. That's one model that we want, but we're in the process of doing some fundraising and development to do a much broader, more permanent exhibit that talks about the entirety of the region. And the whole purpose of National Heritage Areas is that there is a cohesive story that is nationally important. So we want to start telling that story in a very high level. So we're not going to get into the details and we're not going to give like the official history, but we're going to give enough of the story that people are curious about it. And then we're going to have a bunch of resources about here are all of these other places that you can go. It's going to be very geography focused. So our current exhibit concept that we have that we're going to be moving forward with is breaking up our 56 river miles into smaller regions that you might be able to explore in a day and picking out some of the big themes that have been identified through stakeholder meetings, through some marketing studies, through historic research, and highlighting how each of those themes are present.
0: True preservation isn't just about protecting old landmarks. It's about fostering ongoing collaborative relationships across generations. By uniting diverse regional voices under a single heritage charter, the coalition establishes a community-driven model for safeguarding Oregon's living history. This is the Warm Springs program. I am Waylon Winnishut.
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away. Bass pumping, make it say, Orale. 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Running from the hoodah like Andale. Tabby tagging on the MTA. Willie on the trucha like, hey, I'm a sick.

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like it's the playoffs. You give me the energy, I like to play off. Tell me, is the feeling mutual or am I way off? Be real, stay real. Pour your heart out, baby, I won't let it spill. I know the ones before me probably said they never will. And broken promises will break you down, but how you feel is not an illusion. I'm not trying to add to the confusion. Break your all access codes and abuse. You laying over me cause you understand me.

0: This is Our People and Mother Earth on KWSO. For the past 40 years, KWSO has been sharing information and tribal voices within the Warm Springs community. To celebrate our 40th anniversary, we are taking a look back at 2011 when we focused on capturing stories from elders. Here is a program segment featuring Utwai Elder Reggie Winneshut talking about how life changed in the boarding school.
1: Probably one of the last few that do remember boarding school days, what a happy days those were, and a wonderful life, even though we were taken away from our family and moved into the school building to live and learn the white man way with the white man education, because we were denied the use of our own living native tongue, because we had to learn how to live like today's white man world. Most of that is already gone by. All those wonderful, happy days of all the native tongue and the teaching, because that had more impact and understanding for the children that did learn it and talk it. They lived a happier life, not like present day, because those teaching back then had a wonderful feeling to hear them encourage their children to do better things in life for their own good, regardless of their age or the location where they were living. Because here on Warm Springs, we were one big happy family by learning the native tongue and the wonderful teaching that our children had learned from the adults, what is known today as the seniors. It is a sad thing to say. All that is gone. No one lives that way, because to me, there is just too much of the white man way of life and teaching. All our good teachers are all gone. I miss our chiefs of that time, no matter who they were, no matter what part of their reservation. They always had wonderful, encouraging words as they had visit you up in the Simnasha area, and even over here at Siksikwe, where we all work together as one big happy family, irregardless of our race. Everyone got along like a brother and sister, no matter what tribe we belong to. It's a wonderful feeling to remember those days about this whole reservation was always one big happy family.
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1: 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There is also no safe time to drink during pregnancy. 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
2: Understanding that gambling can be risky is important. It's a game of chance that can lead to addiction.
3: 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And the brain stays in that somewhat intoxicated state. A lot of it is due to the chemicals in the brain are allowing this person to make decisions that they typically wouldn't make.
4: If you think you have a gambling problem, or you know someone who does, contact Oregon Problem Gambling Resource at opgr.org. 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
1: Let's shut this party down.

homies getting rich, rich. Dollars and cents, I'm down for the quick flip. Two times for the baddies and the misfits. 50-something years old, still with this. Pull up on the ops, that's LA Fitness. I see we about to step on them, K-Swiss, death row

how you ride on a Tesla. We electric slide on Snoop Hefner. I provide the vibe for the hitters. They tend to get bitter when you're the pick of the litter. Cause some of these killers is snitches too. And some of these look just like you. I'm short tipper, but my check long. Get out and get your flex on.

0: This is the Warm Springs program. I am Waylon Winnishut. Bringing together local governments, historical societies, and sovereign tribal nations requires a unique framework built entirely on shared stewardship. We dive into how the regional coalition balances modern civic development with cultural preservation, ensuring that every community along the river corridor has a seat at the table.
1: So it's a completely non-regulatory designation, which I think is really cool. So it doesn't have any impact on land use. It has no impact on anybody who might have rights to be on the area. It shouldn't impact anybody's property ownership. Doesn't impact anything like that at all. It's completely non-regulatory. It's a step above like an honorary designation because it does come with some federal money, a very small amount of federal money, but it is all completely locally managed, which is, I think, a really neat way to use federal funds. And so it's the U.S. government saying, hey, there's something important here we want to partner with, but we're not the experts, so we're going to let the experts handle it. So that's why we're doing as much outreach as we can to get the experts on board with what we're doing and help spur some economic activity in the region and ultimately connect people with history. The end goal is really doing a lot of tourism promotion, frankly, connecting the public with history. So one of our big milestones that we achieved almost 2 years ago was opening a cultural center in Westland, really only a year ago. So we've partnered with the city. They own a historic building that was built in 1936 as their city hall building, and we now operate it. It's always had a kind of combination of public and private uses. It opened as a city hall and a grocery store, and there's been various combinations through the years. But now we as the nonprofit are operating the center as a cultural center and as a public meeting space. So we've got a great exhibit hall downstairs that we're always looking for new exhibits to come in and fill and help. Hopefully our goal right now is we have 9 exhibits that are all done by different heritage organizations throughout our region. And we want to grab people and people that might be in the region or visiting kind of the Portland area, let them know that there's so much more to do. We don't want our building to be the only place they stop. We want it to be the first place that they stop and have them learn about new things that they haven't heard about and then go out and explore those places. So it's kind of, it's really tourism focused, also helping locals. I mean, I've lived in the region my whole life and I learn new things almost every day because there's just so much to learn. So the goal is to pull people in and send them out and get them out experiencing the culture that is all around them and experiencing it in a way where they're thinking about it and recognizing it as culture, not just going about your daily lives. There's so much that is just overlooked. There's so much history that's overlooked. And when you overlook the history of a place, of any space, you don't engage with it as deeply as you could. Learning the history and heritage of a region helps you understand why it operates the way it does today, and it can help you plan a better path forward. Not necessarily that history repeats itself, so you have to learn it, but you really want to make informed decisions going into the future, and having a cultural center like that will help people do that. So the cultural center is a big milestone, and having more funding for that is huge, and then doing more broad marketing so we can be tapping into the national park tourist, the heritage tourist that is all over the country, all over the world. Bring them to Oregon, let them know what our story is here. Yeah, that's great. So the model we've done right now, we actually have 9 different historic sites. I won't necessarily go into all the details of them. They've done kind of mini exhibits, and so we've asked them to give just an overview of their specific site, who they are, what they do, why you should go out and see them. That's one model that we want, but we're in the process of doing some fundraising and development to do a much broader, more permanent exhibit that talks about the entirety of the region. And the whole purpose of National Heritage Areas is that there is a cohesive story that is nationally important. So we want to start telling that story in a very high level. So we're not going to get into the details and we're not going to give like the official history, but we're going to give enough of the story that people are curious about it. And then we're going to have a bunch of resources about here are all of these other places that you can go. It's going to be very geography focused. So our current exhibit concept that we have that we're going to be moving forward with is breaking up our 56 river miles into smaller regions that you might be able to explore in a day and picking out some of the big themes that have been identified through stakeholder meetings, through some marketing studies, through historic research, and highlighting how each of those themes are present.
0: True preservation isn't just about protecting old landmarks. It's about fostering ongoing collaborative relationships across generations. By uniting diverse regional voices under a single heritage charter, the coalition establishes a community-driven model for safeguarding Oregon's living history. This is the Warm Springs program. I am Waylon Winnishut.

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1: 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Domestic violence can have long-lasting, damaging effects for children that could lead to violent behavior later in life. 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Offering 24-hour response and emergency shelter for victims in emergency crisis, the Confederated Tribes of Warm Springs Victims of Crime Services Office can be reached at 541-553-2293.
2: We can all contribute to making Warm Springs a healthier community. A first step is understanding risk and protective factors. Risk factors are personal traits, conditions in the family, school, or community that are linked to a youth's likelihood of engaging in delinquency, substance abuse, and other problem behaviors. Those factors can be offset by protective factors. 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Whether you are engaging in positive activities with family, coaching a youth team, or just striking up conversation with a young person, it will help make them understand that there is a lot of positivity in Warm Springs and that people care.
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0: winter. 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

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Me get the money, what you loyal to? Huh? I gave you my loyalty. Made you royalty. And royalties

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0: This is Our People and Mother Earth on KWSO. For the past 40 years, KWSO has been sharing information and tribal voices within the Warm Springs community. To celebrate our 40th anniversary, we are taking a look back at 2011 when we focused on capturing stories from elders. Here is a program segment featuring Atwai Elder Faye Wahenika.
1: In Mish, it's Hishkin, when is Swa Tiaipam, Alan Mish, Naknin, when is Ikuk. My English name, given name, is Faye Wahenika. My middle name is Constance. I grew up in a very beautiful area on our reservation. Mutton Mountain is a gift to me. I rode horses up in the hills there and enjoyed life. I was brought up both speaking English and Indian most of the time because I spend my time with my grandmother, who was a very strong influence in my life. She taught me the good things. Every day was a beautiful day. I had to wake up with a good feeling every day at the break of dawn and meet it head on. And if I had bad feelings before I went to sleep, I had to forgive myself for having these feelings. And one thing I'd like to mention about our lives as Indians, not two families were alike. I hear people say this is how our families were. We were not really together because we lived a little different. Maybe we spoke a little different. My grandfather was a great believer in Washut. He had a booming voice. Every morning at the break of dawn, he woke us up with worship songs, and that meant it was time to get up and start our new day. Every day we practiced the good feelings. We didn't worship no gods. We believed in the land of hereafter. My grandfather was very strict. We had like a feast every Sunday if we didn't go somewhere to the longhouse, which we had later in life. Few people did attend the longhouse services. That was on the Quipama Ranch. We get in our old buckboard and horses, and away we'd go. Take dried salmon, roots, huckleberries. All community, every family brought something. Flour, eggs, whatever we could bring. We had a good life, a good clean life. I loved my grandmother because she taught me many good things. She's the one that told all the legends during the winter months, and she was very strict about that. Only when the snow would fall, then legend time, and I looked forward to that because it was the teaching of our life. That's how we learned. We learned the good things and the bad things through the eyes and ears of Indian legends. As young as I was, I had to get out and dig roots and pick huckleberries with a good heart. Never complain, never get lazy, because you're going to share your food with the elder that can no longer go out to dig roots and pick huckleberries.
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1: 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This is simply a new twist using old-style techniques. You post something on social media. You, for instance, are venting about how your bike is missing. 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

0: This is the Warm Springs program. I am Waylon Winnishut. Bringing together local governments, historical societies, and sovereign tribal nations requires a unique framework built entirely on shared stewardship. We dive into how the regional coalition balances modern civic development with cultural preservation, ensuring that every community along the river corridor has a seat at the table.
1: So it's a completely non-regulatory designation, which I think is really cool. So it doesn't have any impact on land use. It has no impact on anybody who might have rights to be on the area. It shouldn't impact anybody's property ownership. Doesn't impact anything like that at all. It's completely non-regulatory. It's a step above like an honorary designation because it does come with some federal money, a very small amount of federal money, but it is all completely locally managed, which is, I think, a really neat way to use federal funds. And so it's the U.S. government saying, hey, there's something important here we want to partner with, but we're not the experts, so we're going to let the experts handle it. So that's why we're doing as much outreach as we can to get the experts on board with what we're doing and help spur some economic activity in the region and ultimately connect people with history. The end goal is really doing a lot of tourism promotion, frankly, connecting the public with history. So one of our big milestones that we achieved almost 2 years ago was opening a cultural center in Westland, really only a year ago. So we've partnered with the city. They own a historic building that was built in 1936 as their city hall building, and we now operate it. It's always had a kind of combination of public and private uses. It opened as a city hall and a grocery store, and there's been various combinations through the years. But now we as the nonprofit are operating the center as a cultural center and as a public meeting space. So we've got a great exhibit hall downstairs that we're always looking for new exhibits to come in and fill and help. Hopefully our goal right now is we have 9 exhibits that are all done by different heritage organizations throughout our region. And we want to grab people and people that might be in the region or visiting kind of the Portland area, let them know that there's so much more to do. We don't want our building to be the only place they stop. We want it to be the first place that they stop and have them learn about new things that they haven't heard about and then go out and explore those places. So it's kind of, it's really tourism focused, also helping locals. I mean, I've lived in the region my whole life and I learn new things almost every day because there's just so much to learn. So the goal is to pull people in and send them out and get them out experiencing the culture that is all around them and experiencing it in a way where they're thinking about it and recognizing it as culture, not just going about your daily lives. There's so much that is just overlooked. There's so much history that's overlooked. And when you overlook the history of a place, of any space, you don't engage with it as deeply as you could. Learning the history and heritage of a region helps you understand why it operates the way it does today, and it can help you plan a better path forward. Not necessarily that history repeats itself, so you have to learn it, but you really want to make informed decisions going into the future, and having a cultural center like that will help people do that. So the cultural center is a big milestone, and having more funding for that is huge, and then doing more broad marketing so we can be tapping into the national park tourist, the heritage tourist that is all over the country, all over the world. Bring them to Oregon, let them know what our story is here. Yeah, that's great. So the model we've done right now, we actually have 9 different historic sites. I won't necessarily go into all the details of them. They've done kind of mini exhibits, and so we've asked them to give just an overview of their specific site, who they are, what they do, why you should go out and see them. That's one model that we want, but we're in the process of doing some fundraising and development to do a much broader, more permanent exhibit that talks about the entirety of the region. And the whole purpose of National Heritage Areas is that there is a cohesive story that is nationally important. So we want to start telling that story in a very high level. So we're not going to get into the details and we're not going to give like the official history, but we're going to give enough of the story that people are curious about it. And then we're going to have a bunch of resources about here are all of these other places that you can go. It's going to be very geography focused. So our current exhibit concept that we have that we're going to be moving forward with is breaking up our 56 river miles into smaller regions that you might be able to explore in a day and picking out some of the big themes that have been identified through stakeholder meetings, through some marketing studies, through historic research, and highlighting how each of those themes are present.
0: True preservation isn't just about protecting old landmarks. It's about fostering ongoing collaborative relationships across generations. By uniting diverse regional voices under a single heritage charter, the coalition establishes a community-driven model for safeguarding Oregon's living history. This is the Warm Springs program. I am Waylon Winnishut.
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1: When they heard Dad yell and Mom scream, they ran to the closet to hide. 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
5: 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The job report on KWSO was made possible by the OnTrack OHSU program. 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
1: This week's Sahaptin lesson will teach you words related to the salmon feast. You are encouraged to practice the words and sentences. Soon you will start to understand the reasons why the feast is important to our people. Through the words that you learn from your language lesson and your dedication to learn Sahaptin, you will begin to understand and pass on what you have learned to those whom you teach. Wanakit Nusuh ku mish iwa nakt kwanit. Salmon, how we use it during feast.
2: Nusuh iwa chakucht tchnipa katwitash.
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2: 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Atkotahana nusokhna katwitpa.
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1: The men wear their leggings and shirt with moccasins and belt.
2: Awinch ma batat pasita ku bawilya kita ku ikon bamoala chwichta auku bawashkamita.
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1: How mo yata bino?
2: How are you all today?
1: How mo yata bino? Himas kwada hane.
2: What shall we do today?
1: Himas kwada ta hane. How hunakut ta wapane?
2: How does it look outside?
1: How hunakut ta wapan? How binas kwada tihonaga?
2: Shall we go root digging today?
1: Ha'o vina skwara tihonaga. Uha uporo maya.
2: Did you find your digger stick?
1: Uha uporo maya. Umago rewa mayo.
2: And find your bag too?
1: Umago rewa mayo. Aha, moa so dia umayo.
2: Yes, I already found my bag and digger.
1: Aha, moa so dia wanyo. Awanwa da sakwa mimiao.
2: We should go early in the morning.
1: Awanwa da sakwa mimiao. Unurui.
2: All right.
1: Unurui.
2: Springtime for the Paiutes. It is time to harvest our food once again. It takes a lot of time to prepare this food for the long, hard winter.
1: Oh, no, so. Manawa ka de tawano bitesi dewa nareka na tehona. Mana we nahane karoma waita.
2: Get your digger out and your bag ready to put the roots in.
1: Poro yai shiriwa umago ohimao.
2: Dig lots of bitter roots and lots of biscuit roots also.
1: Iwa karanga shiriwa katsuka hiwi.
2: And then you can peel and wash the roots.
1: Yai shisa matakirua sama wash.
2: After they have been washed, let them sun dry, or you can freeze them.
1: Yes, come away, she will be Honako, Tabak, why my basak, the one my dear.
2: Then, when they are dry, and you can put them away for later use for special occasions.
1: Sa akama basak, simabi, do we hanoma honey? Honor ye, she's a visionarika. How mo yata bino?
2: How are you today?
1: How mo yata bino? Himas kwada hane.
2: What shall we do today?
1: Himas kwada hane. How ho nakut ta wapan?
2: How does it look outside?
1: How ho nakut ta wapan? How binas kwada tihonaga?
2: Shall we go root digging today?
1: Ha'o vina skwara tihonaga. Uha uporo maya.
2: Did you find your digging stick?
1: Uha uporo maya. Umago rewa mayo.
2: And find your bag too?
1: Umago rewa mayo.

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1: Here's a sample of the Kixht dictionary. There are many words that come from legends or stories, so some words are graphic. Wasco language lesson. Agree, assent, decide, to make up one's mind.
2: In gehuch.
1: He made up his mind.
2: In gehuch. Anna.
1: Oh, help.
2: Anna. Anna. In get chudumchk.
1: Oh, help me.
2: Anna. In get chudumchk. Anna. Ituktich imnuch.
1: Oh, he did me good.
2: Anna. Ituktich imnuch. Acha.
1: Willing.
2: Acha. Acha umpschleida.
1: Are you folks willing to die?
2: Acha umpschleida. Acha gogaya.
1: He will seize her.
2: Acha gogaya. Kinwa acha gogaya.
1: He would try to seize her, but without success.
2: Kinwa acha gogaya. Achach gama.
1: He will come to marry her.
2: Achach gama. Achachlakga.
1: He will open it.
2: Achachlakga. Achden shlucha.
1: He will put them on.
2: Achden shlucha. Achi.
1: Sister.
2: Achi. Mti achi.
1: Come here, sister.
2: Mti achi. Achi golgaya.
1: He will seize him.
2: Achi golgaya. Idiochiwoch ichinun. Palapu achi golgaya. Igkwakwa iachan.
1: Eagle is strong. He could seize a grizzly bear's son without being harmed.
2: Idiochiwoch ichinun. Palapu achi golgaya. Igkwakwa iachan. Achich nimachdicha.
1: He will command him.
2: Achich nimachdicha. Kachba

0: Achoch nimach dicha quaba och luchwia.
1: Wherever he will command him, there he will bring them.
0: Kachba achoch himach dicha quaba och luchwia. Achiuguia.
1: He will take it.
0: Achiuguia. Achiuguichima.
1: He will strike them with it.
0: Achiuguichima. Achtudinaya idalcham iatalam squit amni. Ama achiuguichima idalcham.
1: He will kill the people with his battle axe. He will strike them with it.
0: Achtudinaya idalcham iatalam. Talamskit amni alma achiuguchima idalham. Achiuha.
1: He will do it.
0: Achiuha.
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0: 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We need an interpreter.
1: This is Our People and Mother Earth on KWSO. For the past 40 years, KWSO has been sharing information and tribal voices within the Warm Springs community. To celebrate our 40th anniversary, we are taking a look back at 2011 when we focused on capturing stories from elders. Here is a program segment featuring Utwai Elder Reggie Winneshut talking about how life changed in the boarding school.
2: I'm probably one of the last few that do remember boarding school days, what a happy days those were, and a wonderful life. Even though we were taken away from our family and moved into the school building to live and learn the white man way with the white man education, because we were denied the use of our own living native tongue, because we had to learn how to live like today's white man world. Most of that is already gone by, all those wonderful happy days of all the native tongue and the teaching, because that had more impact and understanding for the children that did learn it and talk it. They lived a happier life, not like present day, because those teaching back then had a wonderful feeling to hear them encourage their children to do better things in life for their own good, regardless of their age or the location where they were living. Because here on Warm Springs, we were one big happy family by learning the native tongue and the wonderful teaching that our children had learned from the adults, what is known today as the seniors. It is a sad thing to say, all that is gone. No one lives that way. Because to me, there is just too much of the white man way of life and teaching. All our good teachers are all gone. I miss our chiefs of that time, no matter who they were, no matter what part of their reservation. They always had wonderful, encouraging words as they had visit you up in the Simnasha area. And even over here at Siksikwe, where we all work together as one big happy family, irregardless of our race. Everyone got along like a brother and sister, no matter what tribe we belong to. It's a wonderful feeling to remember those days about this whole reservation was always one big happy family.
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12: Live from NPR News in Washington, I'm Kristen Wright. The U.S. launched another round of airstrikes on Iran overnight, while Tehran hit back. NPR's Jane Arraf reports efforts continue to try to revive a collapsed ceasefire.
13: U.S. Central Command said targets overnight included aircraft hangars and drone storage sites. Iranian state media reported explosions in seven Iranian provinces and said U.S. attacks included a strike on an electrical installation close to a nuclear power plant. Iran said it attacked targets in Jordan, Bahrain, and Kuwait, countries with an extensive U.S. military presence. Meanwhile, Yemen's Houthi rebels, backed by Iran, declared that a key Red Sea waterway, Bab al-Mandab, would be off limits to Saudi Arabia. Jane Arraf, NPR News, Amman.
12: President Trump will travel to Dover Air Force Base today to attend the dignified transfer of U.S. service members killed by Iranian strikes. NPR's Franco Ordonez reports.
14: Honoring those killed in action is one of the most solemn responsibilities for a president.
15: I'll be going to Dover for something that I feel is it's a great honor for me to do it.
14: But for Trump, the rising number of casualties also underscores the mounting questions about the Iran war, which already is unpopular with most Americans. The public does not like seeing U.S. citizens killed in a war, especially a war that they don't necessarily understand or some don't think is necessary right now. Analysts say the more Americans who die, the more questions are going to be asked about what the aims of the war in fact are. Franco Ordonez, NPR News.
12: Benjamin Crump, the attorney for the family of Nolan Wells, is releasing the preliminary results of an independent autopsy this hour. The findings are being made public at the NAACP's National Convention in Chicago. The 18-year-old's body was found offshore after a July 4th boat trip. Wells, who was black, had gone with a group of all-white friends to Horn Island off the Mississippi coast. His family and black leaders are demanding answers. The cyclospora outbreak has grown to more than 4,700 confirmed cases. NPR Yuki Noguchi reports.
16: The CDC's data only include cases states have tested and confirmed to have found cyclospora in stool samples from patients with serious diarrhea symptoms. Depending on the state, that confirmation and reporting can take many weeks, which is why actual numbers of people ill from this water and foodborne illness is likely much, much higher. There are several clusters of outbreaks, but the largest by far is in Michigan and Ohio. And officials say the source is iceberg lettuce made by Taylor Farms in Mexico, which has been recalled. Yuki Noguchi, NPR News.
12: This is NPR News from Washington. Authors are celebrating the success of a landmark civil action, class action lawsuit over the use of their work to train AI chatbots. NPR's Chloe Veltman reports a federal judge has approved a $1.5 billion settlement with Anthropic.
17: Attorneys involved say it's the largest copyright infringement settlement to date. The authors of more than 480,000 books are entitled to receive about $3,000 for each infringed work used to train Anthropic's models. Authors Andrea Bartz, Charles Graeber and Kirk Wallace Johnson sued Anthropic in 2024. Authors Guild Director of Policy and Advocacy Umair Kazi says he welcomes the outcome.
18: And we are looking forward to the commencement of the distribution process so authors can start getting paid.
17: Anthropic did not respond to our request for comment. Chloe Veltman, NPR News.
12: The Trump administration is withholding more than $1 billion in federal Medicaid payments to California and Minnesota for now, as it investigates allegations of fraud. State officials deny wrongdoing. West Virginia's governor is calling in the National Guard to help deal with the aftermath of major flash flooding. Torrential rain hit the state yesterday, inundating homes and businesses. All the water washed out bridges and led to a series of water rescues. Every county in West Virginia is under an official state of emergency. An extra 200 Guard members added onto 100 already sent in are supposed to be on the ground this morning. Weather forecasters say up to 7 inches of rain fell in some parts of the state. I'm Kristen Wright, and this is NPR News.
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20: Nick Weiske, it's 6 o'clock. Well, 6:06. You'll find it smoky still outside, and weirdly warm again. And so, you know, if you're sensitive to smoke, we announced it yesterday, we'll say it again today, you know, stay indoors or try to stay out of it at least. Limit your business outdoors today. It's going to be another one of them smoky still days. Although I did note a little breeze perked up yesterday. I didn't really cool anything off, though. And probably didn't help firefighters. And it didn't blow the smoke out of here. So, there you go. Let's see. Community calendar for today. The Vital Stats Department here in Warm Springs is requesting 2026 graduates to turn in their transcripts and diplomas as soon as possible. These may also be emailed to Vital Stats by your school counselor. Committee updates are on the Tribal Council agenda this morning: timber, land use, planning, and health and welfare. The Behavioral Health Center in Warm Springs offers A&D Education Group every Wednesday morning at 10. That group is open to anyone. And it's Tribal Appreciation Day at Caneta Hot Springs Resort. There's free admission for day use from 11 to 7. Included in the day pass are use of all the pools, the mini golf, pickleball, basketball, bocce ball, spike ball, four square, volleyball, and interactive video games. Discounts are also offered on cabana rentals, food in the restaurant, the pool house store. Tribal Appreciation Days are open to tribal members, spouses, Warm Springs residents, and tribal enterprise employees. They're held every other Wednesday through September. And there is a senior lunch today at noon at the Warm Springs Senior Center dining area. On the menu is salmon loaf, brown rice, carrots with walnuts, bread, and fresh fruit. A community remembrance of Harry Phillips will take place this afternoon at the Symnasha Longhouse beginning at 1 o'clock. Services will include washing, a shared meal, and an open space to recount stories honoring Mr. Phillips' decades in our communities, and drummers are asked to attend. The Water Control Board will meet today from 1:30 to 4 in the Conference Room 3 at the Tribal Admin Building. They meet monthly on the fourth Wednesday of the month. Young Adults in Transition Drop-In Center in Madras is open to people between 14 and 25 years old to hang out, build connections, and get help with the next steps in life. It offers support for mental health and well-being, education and career planning, employment readiness, housing resources, healthy relationships, budgeting and financial literacy, life skills, and so much more. It's open Wednesdays and Saturdays 3 to 7 for young people ages 14 to 18 who are currently in school, and Saturdays 10 to 2 for young adults age 18 to 25 who are not in school. It is located at 241 Southwest 6th Street in Madras. Warm Springs Nation T-Ball registration continues this evening, 5:30 to 7:30 in the Family Resource Center. Again, your kids need to be 6 or 7 to participate. There is no cost for it, and birth certificates, though, are required to verify age. 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
1: Big Eagle doing us a last of the intertribals, one whole round. Standby teen categories for semifinals will be happening right after this last intertribal.

0: a pretty good and long grand entry from the Black Lodge Singers, bringing us in on a Wednesday morning. Hope it's doing you well, treating you well so far. A little bit warm outside this morning to get our day started. I got 70 degrees. This, according to my computer screen, whether or not that's accurate or not, I don't know. It's just what it says, so I'm just kind of, you know, repeating what it says and sharing it with you. Here at KWSO, we're playing music, offering local news and information, sharing tribal voices, and keeping you company. We've been doing it for the past 40 years, and we're committed to keeping up the good work. So thank you for listening to KWSO on this Wednesday morning. Just a couple things that I didn't get to on the community calendar, the first runaround. Of course, the Thursday market is tomorrow, and you can stop by the KWSO booth tomorrow for a chance to win tickets to one of the Indian Head Casino Summer Concerts. Drawings will be July 30th. Oh, and you can also pick up your Veggie RX participants. You'll be able to pick up your goods from the Thursday market from 11 to 2. And if you're eligible and opted in, delivery will begin around 2:30. Also, the deadline for submitting the Confederated Tribes of Wormsing Scholarship application has been extended to July 31st. As of July 17th, there is a 10% deduction per day applied to the annual scholarship for each day late. Questions can be directed to Gerald Smith at the Confederated Tribes of Wormsing's Higher Education Coordinator. And that phone number is 553-3311, or you can email gerald.smith@wstribes.org. Just ahead, we got your Daily Dose with Mitch Anthony. Keep it right here.
1: When they heard Dad yell and Mom scream, they ran to the closet to hide. Children know what is happening around them. Domestic violence can have long-lasting, damaging effects for children that could lead to violent behavior later in life. If you are a parent who is experiencing abuse, it can be difficult to know how to protect your child. Offering 24-hour response and emergency shelter for victims in emergency crisis, the Confederated Tribes of Warm Springs Victims of Crime Services Office can be reached at 541-553-2293.
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4: Mitch Anthony here with today's Daily Dose. In her unique and inspirational book, Do What You Love and the Money Will Follow, Marcia

0: personalities of people who do what they love, we find that they are usually highly resourceful persons. They are innovative types who dare to try something new even when people around them do not support their efforts. Resourcefulness, in large part, is tied to a person's self-esteem. Having that feeling that I can figure this out, I can make it work, or as one author put it, prosperity is living easily and happily in the real world, whether you have money or not. Mitch Anthony reminding you once again that life is whatever you make it.
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5: 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I am Waylon Winneshut.
6: While welcoming visitors brings valuable opportunities to the region, it also highlights the need for active local stewardship. We explore how tribal communities are taking the lead, monitoring our own lands, protecting resources, and directly educating guests on how to respect this place.
7: There's so many great things that have happened over time, ever since, you know, for time immemorial, yeah. The falls have been a place that people have gathered. They've had commerce, you know, Warm Springs people from the, you know, Cayuse tribes, people from all over Oregon, really, have come to the falls. And so it's always been a center of commerce. After Europeans came to the area, of course, it became, mm-hmm. you know, our first territorial, mm-hmm. you know, government. There was no roads, really, in that part of the world. And so commerce would move along the river. And this is where people would meet. And, you know, you would bring produce to the market, et cetera. So over time, a number of industries developed there. Logging for a long time, where the logs were floated down the Willamette to mills there. Eventually, that turned into paper making. There was a long history of mm-hmm. paper making. And, of course, you know, the second hydroelectric power plant in the entire country was there at Willamette Falls after, you know, Niagara Falls. So it was really a story of commerce, always a place where people met, though. And yeah. That's the spirit of what this is. It's a collaborative effort from all of the different perspectives to bring forward the heritage of this important place. Well, they do because they had similar, you know, tribal fishing culture, mm-hmm. where there's, you know, people fishing at Celilo, similarly at, you know, Cascades, at what we know as Cascade Locks mm-hmm. today, but, you know, tribally known as the Cascades, and, of course, at, you know, the Willamette Falls, all of which were places that people could dip net for fish, and then the fish would be dried, villages would be seasonal, would be there, different tribes would come from different places and meet there. So yeah. It's just one of these great gathering places. What's interesting, though, it isn't just the tribal people gathered there. Eventually, all people would gather exactly. there, because geography drives destiny, and mm-hmm. the geography of the river, you know, this place, makes it a special place where commerce and where people come together.
4: That's actually an interesting progression in our organization, is looking at how people do gather because of the river. And not only do they gather, but then they're sent out because of the river, because it is such it's a transportation corridor. And so our national boundaries are actually bigger than our state area boundaries because of that very element, because the landings that happen farther up and downriver, but our story focuses on the upriver landings, are where people landed and where history was made, not just at the falls, but at the entire river, because the falls pulled them in and then they were able to be sent out farther upriver.
7: Over time, there's been an industry that, you know, I think probably the most significant thing is they have locks that were built, mm-hmm. you know, in order to have ships pass. Before there were locks, they would portage around. Originally, the bateaus or, you know, very large canoes would be, you know, portaged around. There was a little railroad called the Pony Line that would, you know, land on the upside of the river and take things down to the lower side. So deep draft vessels came up the Willamette, really almost to the falls, to Milwaukee certainly. And so produce would come down the river and have to get around the falls. And so it's naturally it would come, you know, off of one boat, you know, would be transported around the falls and then go to ocean-going vessels. So that's largely the economic history of how wheat came, you know, out of the Willamette Valley to be shipped all over the world. And so, in a way, this became an international port where some of that wheat went to China and then came back with, you know, Chinese people, went to Hawaii, brought back Hawaiian people. There were all sorts of people from all sorts of places because really it was a world seaport for, you know, for much of its history. And
4: so much of its history.
7: We celebrate that. We celebrate all of the various peoples who have been there over the course of time as a gathering place, a place of commerce, and a place of cultural connection, I would say.
6: Ultimately, preserving our home is a responsibility we carry ourselves. By prioritizing local leadership and community-driven management on the ground, we can share our beautiful landscapes without compromising the integrity of our sovereign lands. This is the Warm Springs Program. I am Waylon Winnishut.

0: That's a good one. That's Blackstone and a victory song. 48 minutes after 6 o'clock on a Wednesday morning, a middle of the week. And so whatever you're doing today, you know, I hope it goes well, goes smoothly for you. I got some weird, wacky weather out there. Those weather details and today's news is now on KWSO. Good morning, Liz.
1: Good morning. This is KWSO News. I'm Liz Smith. Firefighters on the Akawa Butte Fire are bracing for critical fire weather today as erratic winds and dry lightning threaten to push control lines and spark new blazes. Gusty winds expanded the fire along its southern and western flanks, though crews made steady progress securing the northern perimeter and protecting nearby homes. With a red flag warning in effect for today, crews have been working around the clock to reinforce containment lines before atmospheric conditions worsen. Drivers in the area are urged to use caution, particularly near the Sisters Rodeo grounds, where heavy emergency equipment is moving in and out around the clock. An in-person community meeting will be held on Thursday at 6:30 p.m. at Sisters High School, which will also stream live on the Sisters Camp Sherman Fire Department Facebook page. Firefighters north of Prineville are working around the clock to bolster control lines before critical fire weather hit central Oregon today. On the Brewer Fire, state fire marshal task forces spent Tuesday mopping up around homes along Grizzly Road, Sealy Creek, and Old Fort Road to defend structures from advancing flames. To the east, fire managers warn the Box Springs and Cross White fires could merge within the next 24 hours in the Ochoco National Forest. While overnight conditions allowed crews to secure lines, a red flag warning takes effect today, bringing potential thunderstorms, lightning, and erratic wind gusts up to 35 miles per hour. Jefferson County officials report 58-year-old Stacy Chiddix of Madras died on Monday after an ATV rollover on steep terrain while defending his property from the Brewer Fire. Friends and off-road emergency crews attempted life-saving measures, but Chiddix died at the scene. Sheriff Jason Pollock praised Chiddix's efforts to protect his home and memories while reminding residents that active wildfire zones carry severe hazards far beyond the flames. Warm Springs Holistic Health is set to introduce some new opportunities to support local student athletes this August. Gavin is a physical therapist at Holistic Health, and he shares more about the different options.
2: We're running physicals for any athlete that is here in Warm Springs. And the next one is August 10th, Monday. And physical therapy will be a part of that. And something that can come from that is almost essentially an immediate referral to physical therapy. And then there's options after to follow. We have group therapy, which is going to be new. That's going to be starting this next month. There's still one-on-one therapy, which I think is what most people might think of with physical therapy. Or there's also kind of a hybrid telehealth option at the community center. So to sign up for the physicals, the best number to call is 541-553-2610. And that's the medical line. And then if you wanted to contact our office, that one is 541-777-2663. So our location is right next to the courthouse, or in front of the police department. We're a double wide trailer there. If you don't see a sign, you're in the right spot. That's us. And the door is just around the back. The group class will be at the old elementary school. That'll be on Mondays at 8 a.m.
1: The first day is Monday, August 3rd. That's news. KWSO weather's coming up.
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1: KWSO weather. A 30% chance of showers and thunderstorms today, mainly after 5 p.m. Patchy smoke continues. Mostly sunny and hot today with a high near 103. Winds will stay calm early, turning north around 6 miles per hour this afternoon. Tonight, a 30% chance of showers and thunderstorms. Patchy smoke will linger and early evening clouds give way to gradual clearing with a low near 66 degrees and west winds 9 to 14 miles per hour with gusts up to 21 miles per hour. Thursday, patchy smoke early. It'll be sunny and hot again with a high near 98 degrees. I'm Liz Smith reporting for KWSO News.

0: This is Our People and Mother Earth on KWSO. For the past 40 years, KWSO has been sharing information and tribal voices within the Warm Springs community. To celebrate our 40th anniversary, we are taking a look back at 2011 when we focused on capturing stories from elders. Here is a program segment featuring Atwai Elder Harrison Davis.
1: Harrison Davis, Senior. My parents were Annie Anderson, from Nashua, and Walter Davis from Pendleton. I grew up in Simnasho next to Chief Quipama's place. Chief Quipama was my grandfather, married to my grandma. There was two sisters, my mother's mother and Chief Quipama's wife were two sisters from Eastern Oregon, and they moved here and got married here. Their maiden name was Polk. Well, mainly with my grandparents, we had cattle, had horses. Then after I got to a certain age, I had to come to boarding school in Warm Springs. At that time, we were raised up there. Everybody had cattle and horses, and we lived all far apart. We did a lot of cattle riding and horses too, so. We used to go swimming at Beaver Creek and go fishing. We used to go there horseback riding, my cousins and I. Oh, there wasn't too much at that time. There was no recreation, so we never really learned anything. We lived by ourselves, except when there were celebrations. We all got together at Simnasho. The family, my aunt and her kids, my other aunt and her kids. Well, I was raised by my grandfather and grandma. They knew a lot about nature, everything there is to know about nature, like, and they taught us a sweat house, and they taught us a lot of things in Indian ways, which I'll never forget. I remember a lot of it. All I spoke was our language till when I started school, 1932, I couldn't speak or understand a word of English. There was about 12 of us started boarding school. We used to get punished for talking Indian because we couldn't learn overnight.
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5: Some teens believe regular cannabis use isn't harmful to their mental health or think it won't happen to me. The truth is, anything that interferes with brain programming can lead to cognitive, emotional, and mental health problems. The human brain continues to grow until about 25. Researchers also found heavy marijuana use as an adolescent predicts an 8-point drop in IQ. So, if you are an A student, that makes you a C student. If you're a C student, that makes you an F student. When your brain doesn't form correctly, you won't have all the brain power you would have had to make a good decision as an adult. And your career opportunities could be limited. Question: how comfortable are you knowing that using marijuana is literally causing damage to your brain?
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0: Live from NPR News in Washington, I'm Kristen Wright. President Trump is issuing new threats against Iran. The president wrote on Truth Social this morning that going forward, anytime Iran attacks a ship in the Strait of Hormuz, the U.S. military will bomb and destroy a bridge or a power plant in Iran. Trump says that includes those in or near Tehran. Arizona Republicans advanced allies of President Trump in the state's primary races yesterday. Ben Giles from member station KJZZ has more.
1: Far-right candidates are sweeping statewide primaries. Congressman Andy Biggs is now the GOP nominee for governor here, and state lawmaker Alexander Colladan won the GOP race for Secretary of State. They both cruised to victory in the primary, largely thanks to endorsements for Biggs from President Trump and for Colladan with the backing of Turning Point, the political machine founded here in Arizona by the late Charlie Kirk. But the thing is, Trump's endorsement and Turning Point's backing isn't as meaningful in the general election when these MAGA candidates have to appeal to a broader portion of the electorate.
0: Ben Giles reporting there. The governor of New Jersey says a software error led to more than 6,000 non-citizens being registered to vote. NPR's Miles Parks reports the issue has been resolved, but such incidents have been shown to fuel conspiracy theories.
2: The software error meant that thousands of people who answered no to the question, are you a U.S. citizen at a DMV, were still registered to vote anyway. New Jersey's governor, Mikey Sherrill, called the problem serious, but she also said fewer than 400 of the mistaken registrants actually voted, and the erroneous registrations have now been removed as well. These sorts of bureaucratic errors aren't unheard of. Oregon dealt with a similar issue in 2024, but non-citizens have never been shown to register on purpose in anything but very small numbers. Still, experts expect these sorts of errors to be spotlighted by those looking to cast doubt on the entire election system this fall. Miles Parks, NPR News, Washington.
0: The Trump administration is pausing more than $1 billion in federal Medicaid payments to Minnesota and California over alleged fraud concerns. Federal officials say they'll withhold payments until the states verify that certain Medicaid claims meet federal requirements. Erica Zurich from Minnesota Public Radio reports.
3: Minnesota officials say the $200 million federal officials are withholding makes this the third time payments have been delayed over alleged fraud in health programs. In a written statement, Minnesota Department of Human Services Temporary Commissioner John Connolly says federal officials haven't provided an explanation on how the deferral amount was calculated. The state says it has cooperated with the federal government to prevent the misuse of health funds. California's Governor Gavin Newsom posted on X that the state is being targeted for political reasons and not because of fraud. For NPR News, I'm Erica Zurich in St. Paul.
0: This is NPR News. Disability rights advocates are encouraged that attorneys general in more states are dropping out of a federal lawsuit challenging a cornerstone of civil rights law. Missouri is one of the latest states to withdraw. The suit argues the federal government doesn't have the authority to require states to help fund community supports and life in the community for people with disabilities instead of institutions. 17 states initially filed the lawsuit. About five are still plaintiffs against the Department of Health and Human Services. The Equal Employment Opportunity Commission has formally approved a plan to stop collecting demographic data from employers. Since the 1960s, the data has been used to help fight discrimination in the workplace, as NPR's Andrea Hsu reports.
4: The EEOC voted 2-1 along party lines to move forward with this major change. Once a year, large employers must give the government information about the race and sex of their employees. But the agency's current chair, Andrea Lucas, says this reporting requirement imposes significant costs while offering limited enforcement value. She also says it may promote rather than reduce discrimination. Meanwhile, the lone Democrat on the commission, Kalpana Kodagal, says ending the data collection will kneecap the agency's ability to investigate discrimination. Now the public has 30 days to weigh in. Andrea Hsu, NPR News.
0: President Trump will travel to Dover Air Force Base today to attend the dignified transfer of the remains of U.S. service members killed in Iranian strikes in recent days. This is NPR News.
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7: Etukti Kaduk. It's now 6 minutes after 7 o'clock on a Wednesday morning. Big morning for the Jefferson County Little League senior softball girls. They will be heading out of town on their way to Missoula, Montana for the regionals, which are the 23rd through the 28th. There's a big send-off going on this morning, 8:30 a.m. it starts from Bi-Mart Safeway. It includes law enforcement escort, and they're encouraging folks to line the route between Bi-Mart and Safeway to wish these young ladies well on their journey to Missoula for the regionals. Pretty exciting stuff. Their first game will be tomorrow at 1 o'clock against Hawaii. They have two games on Friday. Three games slated for Saturday, and then two games on Sunday. So best of luck to the girls. Go out there and whip them up. Do what you do best. Here in Warm Springs, the Vital Stats Department is requesting 2026 graduates to turn in their transcripts and diplomas as soon as possible. You can also email them to Vital Stats through your school counselor. Committee updates are on the Tribal Council's agenda this morning, timber, land use planning, and health and welfare. The Behavioral Health Center in Warm Springs has A&D Education Group on Wednesday mornings. It's open to everyone or anyone, and classes for current clients are parenting at 11, adult anger management at 3, and a men's focus group at 40. And you can contact the Behavioral Health Center office if you'd like some more information. It's Tribal Appreciation Day at Kaneda Resort, Hot Springs Resort. That is, Tribal Appreciation Days are open to tribal members, spouses, Warm Springs residents, and tribal enterprise employees. They're held every other Wednesday through September. The Tribal Appreciation Day is from 11 a.m. to 7 p.m. includes use of the pools, mini golf, and all the those facilities. Plus, you can get a discount on cabanas, food rentals, and items in the pool house store. There's senior meals in Warm Springs today, 12 to 1 at the Warm Springs Senior Centers for those 16 and older. You can have lunch with them. It's $1 for youth, $5 for adults, or you can help them clean up after lunch. Today's menu, salmon loaf, brown rice, carrots, walnuts, bread, and fresh fruit. There's a community remembrance for Harry Phillips that will take place this afternoon at the National Longhouse beginning at 1 o'clock. Services will include wash it, a shared meal, and an open space to recount stories honoring Mr. Phillips and his decades in our community. Drummers are being asked to attend. Warm Springs Nation T-Ball registration continues this evening, 5:30 to 7:30. No cost to register for T-Ball. Birth certificates are required to verify your age. Kids will need to be between 6 or 7 to participate in T-Ball. And call in all future White Buffalo football players. Get ready to kick off the season at the Madras White Buffalo's Youth Football Camp coming up August 11th through the 13th. It is from 2 to 3:30 p.m. all 3 days at the Madras High School Practice Football Field. It is open to students entering grades 3 through 8. There is a cost, $50 per athlete. Registration begins on August 11th from 1:30 to 2. And you can come learn fundamentals on football or work on the skills you have. Plus, have some fun. If you have any questions, contact head coach Andrew McConnell at amcconnell@509j.net. That's a look at today's calendar. 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Good Wednesday morning.
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10: The Summer Acceleration Program for Jefferson County 5 and 9J students is running now through August 6th, with the daily session running 8:15 a.m. to 3 p.m. Transportation and meals are provided. Summer Acceleration offers 3 weeks of reading, math, and STEM activities that help students prepare for success in the next grade. At the Warm Springs K-8 Academy, they are replacing the school's HVAC system, and so construction is underway. That means Warm Springs students go to Madras Elementary for the Summer Acceleration Program. Madras students will be participating in summer acceleration at Bridges High School. The program's free, meals are served each day. Don't forget to get up and get on the bus. Transportation is available. And for kids not participating in summer acceleration, there's still plenty of things you can learn this summer.
11: The Confederated Tribes of Warm Springs consists of three tribes. Each of our tribal languages is taught to students so that our young people can continue learning and teaching an important part of our history and way of life. This lesson is in the K'iche' language.
12: Kidao awawit, conversation. 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
13: Itukti kaduch, good morning. Itukti kaduch. Ichkamam, I'm sick. Ichkamam.
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0: Yeah, that is good, Charlotte, and the anthem. It is 17 minutes after 7 o'clock, the morning routine here on KWSO. Good morning and welcome. I am the Will Man. Thank you for tuning in. KWSO is coordinating the Thursday market every week on campus. It's Thursdays from 10:30 to 2. It features local vendors, programs, organization, and people also doing fundraisers. And you are invited to set up and participate as well. The event features the distribution of fresh produce harvest kits from the High Desert Food and Farm Alliance. So you can join us all summer long at the Thursday Market on campus. And tomorrow, be sure to drop by the KWSO table and enter your name for a chance to win tickets to some of the summer concerts coming up at Indian Head Casino. Now, 18 minutes after 7 o'clock, time to say good morning to Liz.
1: Good morning. This is KWSO News. I'm Liz Smith. The Jefferson County Fair and Rodeo kicks off today in Madras, carrying a tradition that first began nearly a century ago in 1931. Running through Saturday, the fair remains free to attend. This year's lineup features live music across 11 bands, traditional livestock exhibits, and NPRA rodeo action on Friday and Saturday night. 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The 541 Bounce Experience brings massive water slides, bounce houses, themed obstacle courses, jelly ball battle arena, movies, and more. 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Live music tonight features the Substitutes, and that starts at 9:30. As active wildfires continue to expand across Oregon, state transportation officials are urging travelers to expect sudden road closures and changing traffic patterns throughout the summer. Oregon Department of Transportation spokesperson Casey Davey warns that shifting fire conditions can compromise major routes with virtually no warning. Officials strongly advise drivers to check tripcheck.com before heading out, avoid active fire zones, and ignore GPS detours that might guide vehicles onto unsafe or closed forest roads. If you must travel near active fires, drive with low beams on through heavy smoke, keep windows closed, and yield plenty of space to emergency crews and heavy equipment entering the highway. Drivers are also reminded to secure trailer chains and avoid parking on dry grass to prevent starting new roadside blazes. Oregon's 2026 wildfire season is escalating at an alarming pace, with fire activity vastly outpacing this same time last year. According to a KATU analysis of interagency reports through July 21st, Oregon is battling 42 active large fires that have burned over 406,000 acres. That is nearly four times the acreage burned by this date in 2025, when just seven large blazes were active. Suppression costs are climbing just as fast. The state has already spent an estimated $90.9 million fighting active large blazes, up from $61.8 million at this point last summer. While 2026 has seen nearly twice as many large fires as the record-breaking 2024 season had by late July, total acreage remains lower. However, state forestry officials note that managing dozens of simultaneous complex blazes across Oregon is driving up costs faster, stretching crews and incident management teams to their limits early in the summer. Stephen Curry is headed to the Hall of Fame, making more basketball history with a first-of-its-kind exhibit for an active player. Stephen Curry Beyond the Arc is set to open Friday, celebrating the career of the two-time MVP and the NBA's career leader in three-pointers. The Naismith Memorial Basketball Hall of Fame announced the exhibit today, saying it was the first time in the museum's nearly 75-year history that an active player would have a dedicated feature experience. Developed in partnership with Curry's 30 Inc. business team, the exhibit will feature video footage of Curry's career, memorabilia, and audio and video components. That's news. KWSO weather's coming up.
2: When they heard Dad yell and Mom scream, they ran to the closet to hide. Children know what is happening around them. Domestic violence can have long-lasting, damaging effects for children that could lead to violent behavior later in life. If you are a parent who is experiencing abuse, it can be difficult to know how to protect your child. Offering 24-hour response and emergency shelter for victims in emergency crisis, the Confederated Tribes of Warm Springs Victims of Crime Services Office can be reached at 541-553-2293.
1: KWSO weather, mostly sunny and hot today at 103 for a high. Patchy smoke today. 30% chance of storms after 5 o'clock. Tonight, patchy smoke. Another 30% chance of early storms with clearing and lows in the mid-60s. Thursday, patchy morning smoke, then sunny and 98 for a high. I'm Liz Smith reporting for KWSO News.

0: There you go. That's a song by Almost Monday, No More Regrets. 26 minutes after 7 o'clock. Good morning. Thanks for tuning in to KWSO. It's the morning routine. A little later on, it's Native America Calling, and today they will be talking about accessing the vulnerability of Indigenous communities during the 2026 wildfire season. 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What I used to say, bippity bappity boo, it's that easy. Hey, it's National Hammock Day, other than Hump Day. Nothing sounds quite as relaxing as kicking back and relaxing in a hammock nonetheless. And there's no better way to celebrate National Hammock Day by getting swinging and swaying in your own backyard or somewhere far beyond the remote outdoors with something as simple as a piece of fabric tied to a few strings. Celebrating National Hammock Day can obviously be pretty simple. Just hang a hammock, climb on in, but probably find a non-smoky place to do so. It's National Mango Day. Here's some fun facts about mangoes. There's 20 million tons of mangoes that are grown annually in the United States. They are related to cashews and pistachios. They also provide 100% of your daily vitamin C needs. A basket of mangoes is a gesture of friendship in India. Would you like, you want to be my friend? Here's a basket of mangoes. For us here in Warm Springs, what is that? An Indian taco, right? I don't know. Mango trees can grow as tall as 100 feet. And most of the mangoes sold in the U.S. come from Mexico, Peru, Ecuador, Brazil, Guatemala, and Haiti. There are also festivals in other places, including Canada, Jamaica, Philippines, and the United States. Now you know everything you ever needed to know about mangoes and more. It's National Be a Good Teammate Day. Don't forget, we're sending off the Jefferson County Little League girls senior softball team to Missoula at 8:30 by March Safeway. They want you to line the parade route there. When working on a team, having a group of excellent teammates can make or break the experience. You know, you see it all the time, especially for those of you who attend sporting events everywhere, here in Warm Springs, over in Madras, or anywhere these kids, young people or athletes go. It's National Rat Catchers Day, and it actually has nothing to do about catching rats. It does have to do with the German folktale where the Pied Piper came to town and played his flute to catch rats, but instead used his music to woo all of the children into following him out of town. It's an age-old tale. And to this day, it's here to bring some honor and attention to National Rat Catchers Day. Coming up after the classic morning oldie, Dolphins to the Rescue. Stick around.
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2: Ouch! He got hit so hard his helmet changed color. This is Sandrit Singh Lowe with the Lowdown on Science. Brain injury monitoring is evolving in football for player safety. But determining the location and force of high-impact collisions is challenging. A visual aid would help. Enter Marco Lopresti and team at Tufts University. They developed a color-changing paint that shows the force of an impact. When hit, the painted helmets undergo a color change at that spot. It shifts from blue to red, indicating severity. They ran a drop test on the helmets. This showed the initial impact site and forces radiating outward. Now future football helmets will do more than protect. They're colorful warning signs.
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0: passing that down in Tuscaloosa.
1: And there you go. There is a classic oldie right there. That is Lead Billy. You know, he was born in 1888, and he passed away in 1949, but often considered one of the father of the blues, Lead Billy and Blue Tail Fire. Classic morning oldie here on KWSO. And so what do you do when you're a whale and you're stuck in an estuary? Well, of course, you call on some dolphin friends. Marine researchers are celebrating after a juvenile southern right whale made its way back to the ocean after being stranded in the Peel Harvey estuary for more than 2 weeks. This is over in Australia. The endangered whale measured 10.6 meters long. I don't know the transitional math there. Perhaps some of you young people do. But it was having difficulty swimming through the estuary's shallow waters. And so locals kept a close eye on the whale. They affectionately even dubbed it by naming it Gale the Whale for almost 3 weeks. The whale managed to enter deeper waters yesterday afternoon with the help of a helpful pod of dolphins. They say when the whale got across the sand,

You know what I love about a song with a long tail like this one from Bruno Mars is I get to talk over the music. Just saying. It's treasure. It is 38 minutes after 7 o'clock, the morning routine here on KWSO. And guess what? It's time for the KWSO Sports Minute or the Willman Sports Wrap. I don't know. Call it what you want. Hey, don't forget there's a send-off for the Jefferson County Little League All-Star Girls this morning, 8:30 from Bi-Mart to Safeway. It could cause some traffic delays. And if you hear lights and sirens in Madras, well, mind your business. That's what's going on. Best of luck to those young ladies. There's a youth football camp for kids in 3rd through 8th grade coming up August 11th through the 13th. It's at the Madras High School practice field. For more information, contact new Madras High School head coach Andrew McConnell. A. McConnell at 509J.net. In the NFL, rookies and veterans are actively reporting for training camps across the league. Notable off-field news includes contract extensions for Dolphins linebacker Jordan Brooks and Eagles running back Saquon Barkley, who's stepping up publicly after a recent home invasion. In Major League Baseball, after extending their winning streak to 14 games, Monday the Red Sox will have to wait another day to try to stretch to 15. Yesterday's game was rained out. The Miami Marlins successfully turned in a rare triple play, still losing the Astros 5-3. Wait for it. Here it comes. Meanwhile, the battle for the top spot in the American League West keeps going back and forth. The Mariners and Texas Rangers are trading hands once again. The Mariners lost to the Reds yesterday 4-2, while Texas whipped up on the White Sox 10-0. And so both Seattle and the Rangers will conclude their three-game series today before taking one day off. And then a big four-game showdown starting Friday, Saturday, Sunday, and Monday. It's the Seattle Mariners taking on the Texas Rangers for first place in the American League West. Who will come out on top? In the WNBA, Minnesota League star Nafisha Collier is listed as probable for 2020.

0: season debut. It's about time. There you go. And that is your Sports Minute here on KWSO.
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2: The Indians of Middle Oregon lived in balance with the natural world for thousands of years. Life depended on all that Mother Nature provided: the earth, the water, the fish, the plants, and the animals. The Confederated Tribes of Warm Springs remains the stewards of reservation and ceded lands today.
3: Before the signing of the treaty in 1855, the Warm Springs Tribe territory extended from the Cascade Mountain Range in the west to the Blue Mountains in the east, from the Columbia River in the north to where Bend is now in the south.
4: Now the reservation land extends from the summit of Oregon's Cascade Mountains and snow-capped Mount Jefferson on the west to the Deschutes River in the east. The boundary in the south is the Metolius River and Lake Billy Chinook. The northern boundary follows the McQuinn survey line, which was drawn in 1887. For more than 100 years, the western and northern boundaries of the Warm Springs Reservation were in dispute until 1927, when Public Law 92-427 was approved in the United States Congress.
5: The Warm Springs Reservation is nearly 640,000 acres. That's 1,019,385 square miles. In the Cascades, Douglas fir and ponderosa pine dominate. The eastern portion of the reservation has western juniper and sagebrush.
3: The Cascade peaks that are most visible in the west are Mount Jefferson with an elevation of 10,496 feet and Olalie Butte at an elevation of 7,218 feet. The Mutton Mountains are located in the northeast section of the reservation.
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0: just deal with it.
1: Yeah, just deal with it. That's Katy Perry doing Katy Perry stuff. I'm still breathing. 46 minutes after 7 o'clock. Thank you for tuning in to KWSO. 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It's time to say good morning again to Liz over there and get ourselves a news update. What do you think? Let me do that again. Miss Q. This is totally my bad, Liz. I apologize. I have to turn up your fader to make you make noise. this one, I own this one, people. When I'm wrong, I say I'm wrong. There's my dirty dancing moment. Now it's time for Liz.
2: Okay. This is KWSO News. I'm Liz Smith. Firefighters on the Akawa Butte fire are bracing for critical fire weather today as erratic winds and dry lightning threaten to push control lines and spark new blazes. Gusty winds expanded the fire along its southern and western flanks, though crews made steady progress securing the northern perimeter and protecting nearby homes. With a red flag warning in effect for today, crews have been working around the clock to reinforce containment lines before atmospheric conditions worsen. Drivers in the area are urged to use caution, particularly near the Sisters Rodeo grounds, where heavy emergency equipment is moving in and out around the clock. An in-person community meeting will be held Thursday at 6:30 p.m. at Sisters High School, which will also stream live on the Sisters Camp Sherman Fire Department Facebook page. Firefighters north of Prineville are working around the clock to bolster control lines before the critical fire weather hits central Oregon today. On the Brewer Fire, state fire marshal task forces spent Tuesday mopping up around homes along Grizzly Road, Sealy Creek, and Old Fort Road to defend structures from advancing flames. To the east, fire managers warn the Box Springs and Cross White fires could merge within the next 24 hours in the Ochoco National Forest. While overnight conditions allowed crews to secure lines, a red flag warning takes effect today, bringing potential thunderstorms, lightning, and erratic wind gusts up to 35 miles per hour. Jefferson County officials report 58-year-old Stacy Chittix of Madras died Monday after an ATV rollover on steep terrain while defending his property from the Brewer fire. Friends and off-road emergency crews attempted life-saving measures, but Chittix died at the scene. Sheriff Jason Pollock praised Chittix's efforts to protect his home and memories while reminding residents that active wildfire zones carry severe hazards far beyond the flames. Warm Springs Holistic Health is set to introduce some new opportunities to support local student athletes this August. Gavin is a physical therapist in Warm Springs and shares more about the different options.
3: Physicals for any athlete that is here in Warm Springs. And the next one is August 10th, Monday. And physical therapy will be a part of that. And something that can come from that is almost essentially an immediate referral to physical therapy. And then there's options after to follow. We have group therapy, which is going to be new. That's going to be starting this next month. There's still one-on-one therapy, which I think is what most people might think of with physical therapy. Or there's also kind of a hybrid telehealth option at the community center. So to sign up for the physicals, the best number to call is 541-553-2610. And that's the medical line. And then if you wanted to contact our office, that one is 541-777-2663. So our location is right next to the courthouse or in front of the police department. We're a double wide trailer there. If you don't see a sign, you're in the right spot. That's us. And the door is just around the back. The group class will be at the old elementary school. That'll be on Mondays at 8 a.m.
2: The first day will be Monday, August 3rd. That's news. KWSO weather's coming up.
4: Learn how to do these five skills in every type of water that you may be in, such as pools, oceans, lakes, rivers, and streams. 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Flow or tread water for at least 1 minute. 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Those are five skills that can help prevent accidental drowning.
2: KWSO weather for today. It's going to be hot and smoky, topping out near 103 degrees. A 30% shot of late day storms is in the forecast. Tonight, a few early shower storms are possible, and then clearing, lows tonight in the mid-60s. Thursday, smoke early, sunshine later, and highs near 98. It's 8 minutes before 8 o'clock. I'm Liz Smith reporting for KWSO News.

0: This is Our People and Mother Earth on KWSO. For the past 40 years, KWSO has been sharing information and tribal voices within the Warm Springs community. To celebrate our 40th anniversary, we are taking a look back at 2011 when we focused on capturing stories from elders. Here is a program segment featuring Utwai Elder Reggie Winnishut talking about how life changed in the boarding school.
1: Probably one of the last few that do remember boarding school days, what a happy days those were, and a wonderful life, even though we were taken away from our family and moved into the school building to live and learn the white man way with the white man education, because we were denied the use of our own living native tongue, because we had to learn how to live like today's white man world. Most of that is already gone by. All those wonderful happy days of all the native tongue and the teaching, because that had more impact and understanding for the children that did learn it and talk it. They lived a happier life, not like present day, because those teaching back then had a wonderful feeling to hear them encourage their children to do better things in life for their own good, regardless of their age or the location where they were living. Because here on Warm Springs, we were one big happy family by learning the native tongue and the wonderful teaching that our children had learned from the adults, what is known today as the seniors. It is a sad thing to say. All that is gone. No one lives that way, because to me, there is just too much of the white man way of life and teaching. All our good teachers are all gone. I miss our chiefs of that time, no matter who they were, no matter what part of their reservation. They always had wonderful, encouraging words as they had visit you up in the Simnasha area, and even over here at Siksikwe, where we all work together as one big happy family, irregardless of our race. Everyone got along like a brother and sister, no matter what tribe we belong to. It's a wonderful feeling to remember those days about this whole reservation was always one big happy family.
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0: Live from NPR News in Washington, I'm Kristen Wright. President Trump is expected to arrive to Dover Air Force Base soon to attend the dignified transfer of U.S. service members killed by Iranian strikes in recent days. Four American service members have been killed in the Middle East since Friday. The remains will be returned to the troops' families. President Trump made new threats against Iran online this morning. NPR's Franco Ordonez reports on the potential political consequences of the war.
1: The defense secretary was on Capitol Hill as well yesterday, asking for billions more to cover the costs of the war. All that is likely to have political impacts, especially as the midterms approach. Now, Trump ran for office criticizing past wars in the Middle East. Trump wants to sell Americans on this narrative that things are going great in the U.S. Stock market is hitting record highs, that inflation is dropping. But having Americans serving overseas killed by Iranian strikes runs counter to that.
0: That's NPR's Franco Ordonez reporting. Republican campaign committees have vastly more cash than their Democratic counterparts heading into the midterms. NPR's Tamara Keith takes a closer look at the latest filings with the Federal Election Commission.
2: All told, the Republican Party campaign committees and the MAGA Inc. super PAC ended June with more than $1 billion cash on hand. The president's super PAC alone has more than $400 million in the bank, though it isn't clear yet how much of it will get spent in the midterms to defend Republican control of Congress. Meanwhile, the Democratic National Committee is at a negative $2 million if you take debt into account. Combined, the Democratic committees are trailing the Republican committees by more than $700 million. Democratic candidates, however, have raised significant sums directly to their campaigns. Tamara Keith, NPR News.
0: Ben Crump, the attorney for the family of Nolan Wells, shared the preliminary findings of the family's independently commissioned autopsy this morning. The cause and manner of death were found to be undetermined, pending investigation. The 18-year-old's body was found offshore after a July 4th boat trip. Wells, who was black, had gone with a group of all-white friends to Horn Island off the Mississippi coast. The state's official autopsy is ongoing. Ukrainian President Volodymyr Zelensky has fired the country's top military commander. NPR's Greg Myrie reports.
3: In a late-night social media post, President Zelensky dismissed the head of the armed forces, General Oleksandr Sirsky. The general, age 60, was credited with winning several key battles in recent years. But he's also a Soviet-trained officer who favored rigid battlefield tactics. He clashed with the popular defense minister, 35-year-old Mikhailo Fedorov, a leading advocate of innovative drone warfare.
0: This is NPR News. Researchers have discovered a kind of transmissible skin cancer in catfish in a lake that stretches from the province of Quebec into Vermont. NPR's Ari Daniel says it may have important things to teach us about how tumors are spread.
4: More than a decade ago, all of a sudden, melanomas started showing up on brown bullhead catfish in Lake Memphremagog. Peter Emerson is a fish biologist with the Vermont Fish and Wildlife Department.
5: It looks like black tar on the skin. Not very pretty.
4: The melanomas don't appear to be caused by anything in the environment. Rather, when researchers sequenced the DNA of the fish and their cancers, they found the tumors resembled one another closely, suggesting the cancers are clones that likely arose in a fish some time ago and have been spreading from catfish to catfish ever since. The research may provide clues about how cancer migrates and metastasizes within our own bodies. Ari Daniel, NPR News.
0: President Trump's nominee to become the next director of the CDC faces a Senate committee vote this week. Dr. Erica Schwartz is a former deputy surgeon general. OpenAI is reporting what it describes as an unprecedented cyber incident. And the company says its artificial intelligence technology acted autonomously, hacking into the systems of an AI startup called Hugging Face. OpenAI CEO Sam Altman says in a statement, the security incident compromised Hugging Face's infrastructure. I'm Kristen Wright, and this is NPR News from Washington.
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8: Well, PCOMY, it is now 6 minutes after 8 o'clock. Happening a little less than a half hour from now is a send-off for the Jefferson County Little League Softball Senior Girls All-Star Team. They'll be escorted from Bi-Mart to Safeway via police department, fire trucks, hoopla. And so if you can, you know, show up, signs, cheer them on, send them off in a good way, and then wish them best of luck in Missoula, Montana, as they head into competition for the regionals with games starting tomorrow and then continuing through Sunday. Let's see, Warm Springs Vital Stats Department requesting that 2026 graduates turn in their transcripts and diplomas as soon as possible. They can also be emailed to Vital Stats by your school counselors. Committee updates are on the Tribal Council's agenda this morning: timber, land use, planning, and health and welfare. The Behavioral Health Center in Warm Springs offers an open group on Wednesday mornings at 10. It's A&D education. It's open to anyone. There are other classes scheduled for today. Those are for clients. So for more information, you can contact the Behavioral Health Center. It's Tribal Appreciation Day at Caneta Hot Springs Resort. Free admission for day use from 11 to 7 p.m. It is for tribal members, spouses, Warm Springs residents, and tribal enterprise employees. It is held every other Wednesday through September. And so free admission, 11 to 7 today. There's senior lunch today at noon at the Warm Springs Senior Center dining area. You can join them if you like. It's $1 for youth or $5 for adults, or you can help them clean up after meal. The meals are for those who are 60 and older. On the menu is salmon loaf, brown rice, carrots, walnuts, bread, and fresh fruit today. There's a community remembrance for Harry Phillips that will take place this afternoon at the Subnational Longhouse. It begins at 1. Services will include wash it, a shared meal, and an open space to recount stories honoring Mr. Phillips' decades in our community. Drummers are being asked to attend. The Water Control Board will meet today, 1:30 to 4, in Conference Room 3 at the Tribal Admin Building. They meet monthly on the fourth Wednesday of each month. Young Adults in Transitions Drop-In Center in Madras is open to people between 14 and 25 years old to hang out, build connections, and get help with the next steps in life. It is Wednesdays through Saturday, 3 to 7 p.m. for youth ages 14 to 18, and 10 a.m. to 2 p.m. for young adults 18 to 25. The center is located at 241 Southwest 6th Street in Madras. T-ball registration continues tonight, 5:30 to 7:30 at the Family Resource Center. Your kids eligible to play T-ball need to be 6 or 7 years old, and don't forget to bring your birth certificate to verify their age. Papa Luxemisha's pre-college summer series continues this evening at the old school cafeteria. Dinner at 5:30, the session 6 to 7:30. 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Kids, let's see, 3rd through 5th grade kids have an opportunity to attend a Madras High School football camp. It's August 11th through the 13th. 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

0: This is the morning routine on KWSO. That's Weezer and Wednesday. We might as well. It's 18 minutes after 8 o'clock. Thanks for being here. Thanks for tuning in. Hope your morning's treating you well. Hey, we also feature special music programming in the evenings on the weekends. Starts with the Friday night music mix. We switch it up on Saturday nights. Go to the Saturday night oldies show. And then Sundays, it's Beale Street Caravan at 7. And after that, it's the Honky Tonk Show with country music from 8 until midnight. The weekend music show is brought to you by the Plateau Travel Plaza in Madras, newly renovated and with their convenience store, the restaurant, an expanded gaming area, plus the fuel and trucker amenities. The Plateau Travel Plaza in Madras are supporters of KWSO programming. And well, in 19 minutes after 8 o'clock, we might as well check in with KWSO Newsroom. Good morning, Liz.
1: Good morning. This is KWSO News. I'm Liz Smith. The Jefferson County Fair and Rodeo kicks off today in Madras, carrying on a tradition that first began nearly a century ago in 1931. Running through Saturday, July 25th, the fair remains free to attend. This year's lineup features live music across 11 bands, traditional livestock exhibits, and NPRA rodeo action on Friday and Saturday nights. 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The 541 Bounce Experience brings massive water slides, bounce houses, themed obstacle courses, jelly ball battle arena, movies, and more. 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Live music tonight will feature The Substitutes, and that starts at 9:30. As active wildfires continue to expand across Oregon, state transportation officials are urging travelers to expect sudden road closures and changing traffic patterns throughout the summer. Oregon Department of Transportation spokesperson Casey Davey warns that shifting fire conditions can compromise major routes with virtually no warning. Officials strongly advise drivers to check tripcheck.com before heading out, avoid active fire zones, and ignore GPS detours that might guide vehicles onto unsafe or closed forest roads. If you must travel near active fires, drive with low beams on through heavy smoke, keep windows closed, and yield plenty of space to emergency crews and heavy equipment entering the highway. Drivers are also reminded to secure trailer chains and avoid parking on dry grass to prevent starting new roadside blazes. Oregon's 2026 wildfire season is escalating at an alarming pace, with fire activity vastly outpacing the same time last year. According to a KATU analysis of interagency reports through July 21st, Oregon is battling 42 active large fires that have burned over 406,000 acres. That is nearly four times the acreage burned by the state last year, when just seven large blazes were active. Suppression costs are climbing just as fast. The state has already spent an estimated $90.9 million fighting active large blazes, up from nearly $62 million at this point last summer. While 2026 has been seen nearly twice as many large fires as the record-breaking 2024 season had by late July, total acreage remains lower. However, state forestry officials note that managing dozens of simultaneous complex blazes across Oregon is driving up costs faster, stretching crews and incident management teams to their limits early in the summer. Stephen Curry is headed to the Hall of Fame, making more basketball history with a first-of-its-kind exhibit for an active player. Stephen Curry Beyond the Arc is set to open Friday, celebrating the career of the two-time MVP and the NBA's career leader in three-pointers. The Naismith Memorial Basketball Hall of Fame announced the exhibit Tuesday, saying it was the first time in the museum's nearly 75-year history that an active player would have a dedicated feature experience. That's news. KWSO weather's coming up.
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1: KWSO weather today, hot at 103 for a high, mostly sunny but patchy smoke. There is a 30% chance of storms after 5 o'clock, a light north wind later. Tonight, a 30% chance of early storms, smoky, clouds clearing late and lows in the mid-60s. Thursday, patchy morning smoke, then sunny and hot and a high near 98. I'm Liz Smith reporting for KWSO News.

0: There you go. That's Mariah Carey with Shanisa and Kalani and Sugar Sweet. It is 27 minutes after 8 o'clock. Have some sugar with your hot audio, Java. We are KWSO-FM, and you can check us out. 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And also take KWSO on the go wherever you go. 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
2: Today is July 22nd. On this day in 1941, plans for the Pentagon were presented to the House Subcommittee on Appropriations. 1943, American forces led by General George S. Patton captured Palermo, Sicily. And 2004, the September 11 Commission's final report was released. The 575-page report concluded that hijackers exploited, quote, deep institutional failings within our government. A look at a local happening on this day in the past is coming up in just a moment.
3: KWSO's On This Day in History is brought to you by the Jefferson County School District 509J. They seek to provide resources and materials to ensure families, students, staff, partners, media, citizens, and other members of the community are kept informed about key priorities, successes, and challenges. They communicate through multiple channels, including social media networks and Parent Square. In order to receive important updates from the district, please ensure your contact information is up to date by checking with your children's school. And now back to On This Day in Local History from the Jefferson County School District 509J here on KWSO.
2: From the July 22nd, 1982 edition of the Madras Pioneer. Nearly 1,500 people turned out for the official dedication of the Warm Springs Hydroelectric Project Friday morning, marking the startup of the first power-generating dam in the U.S. owned by an Indian tribe. Following the dedication ceremony, the large group of dignitaries, tribal members, and invited guests toured the facility and were treated to a traditional salmon and eel bake put on by the Confederated Tribes. The $30.4 million project was constructed at the Pelton Re-Regulating Dam on the Deschutes River, exercising an option that the tribes reserved in 1955 to install a power plant at the dam, which is part of the Pelton Hydroelectric Dam facility owned by PGE. Capable of generating about 20 megawatts of electricity, the facility is expected to be able to provide enough electricity to service 5,800 all-electric homes. In 1979, the tribes approved spending $10 million of its money, along with a $5 million no-interest federal loan and a $15 million loan from the State of Oregon Small-Scale Energy Loan Program on the project. A telegram was read from President Ronald Reagan, complimenting the tribes for their latest achievement, citing them for doing a better job of running their affairs than the federal government. July 22nd, 1982.
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0: There you go. It's like a second classic morning oldie there. I'm a man, the Yardbirds here on KWSO. 33 minutes after 8 o'clock, it's the morning routine. I appreciate you tuning in. 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
2: Just because you have credit and are applying for a loan doesn't mean that you will get it. There are many reasons that credit can be denied. 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Some common credit denials include insufficient credit score, lack of credit history, overutilization of available credit, late payments, delinquency, or default. If your credit is denied, there are some things you can do. 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You can also find ways to increase your income, get caught up on past due accounts, pay down high balances, and minimize the number of new credit applications you make. Why you're denied credit and what you can do about it on Your Money Minute.
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4: The song is an opportunity for me to say thank you to someone truly special. Thank you for the love. Thank you for the friendship. Thank you for who I am today. And thank you for this very moment, because now I get to say I have a new song with Aaliyah.

0: song taking you way back, rewinding the clock back to the late 80s there. That's Eddie Grant and Electric Avenue. 45 minutes after 8 o'clock. Thanks for being here. The morning routine. We do music, news, and information. Time just for that. Say good morning to Liz.
1: Good morning. This is KWSO News. I'm Liz Smith. The Jefferson County Fair and Rodeo kicks off today in Madras, carrying on a tradition that first began nearly a century ago in 1931. Running through Saturday, July 25th, the fair remains free to attend. This year's lineup features live music across 11 bands, traditional livestock exhibits, and NPRA rodeo action on Friday and Saturday nights. Visitors can also check out interactive reptiles shows, camel rides, and hands-on fun with the Children's Museum of Central Oregon. The 541 Bounce Experience brings massive water slides, bounce houses, themed obstacle courses, jelly ball battle arena, movies, and more. Folks can visit 541bounce.com to pre-purchase tickets for that. Live music tonight will feature The Substitutes, and that starts at 9:30. As active wildfires continue to expand across Oregon, state transportation officials are urging travelers to expect sudden road closures and changing traffic patterns throughout the summer. Oregon Department of Transportation spokesperson Casey Davey warns that shifting fire conditions can compromise major routes with virtually no warning. Officials strongly advise drivers to check tripcheck.com before heading out, avoid active fire zones, and ignore GPS detours that might guide vehicles onto unsafe or closed forest roads. If you must travel near active fires, drive with low beams on through heavy smoke, keep windows closed, and yield plenty of space to emergency crews and heavy equipment entering the highway. Drivers are also reminded to secure trailer chains and avoid parking on dry grass to prevent starting new roadside blazes. Oregon's 2026 wildfire season is escalating at an alarming pace, with fire activity vastly outpacing the same time last year. According to a KATU analysis of interagency reports through July 21st, Oregon is battling 42 active large fires that have burned over 406,000 acres. That is nearly four times the acreage burned by the state last year, when just seven large blazes were active. Suppression costs are climbing just as fast. The state has already spent an estimated $90.9 million fighting active large blazes, up from nearly $62 million at this point last summer. While 2026 has been seen nearly twice as many large fires as the record-breaking 2024 season had by late July, total acreage remains lower. However, state forestry officials note that managing dozens of simultaneous complex blazes across Oregon is driving up costs faster, stretching crews and incident management teams to their limits early in the summer. Stephen Curry is headed to the Hall of Fame, making more basketball history with a first-of-its-kind exhibit for an active player. Stephen Curry Beyond the Arc is set to open Friday, celebrating the career of the two-time MVP and the NBA's career leader in three-pointers. The Naismith Memorial Basketball Hall of Fame announced the exhibit Tuesday, saying it was the first time in the museum's nearly 75-year history that an active player would have a dedicated feature experience. That's news. KWSO weather's coming up.
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1: KWSO weather today, hot at 103 for a high, mostly sunny but patchy smoke. There is a 30% chance of storms after 5 o'clock, a light north wind later. Tonight, a 30% chance of early storms, smoky, clouds clearing late, and lows in the mid-60s. Thursday, patchy morning smoke, then sunny and hot, and a high near 98. I'm Liz Smith reporting for KWSO News.

0: This is the Warm Springs program. I am Waylon Winneshut. While welcoming visitors brings valuable opportunities to the region, it also highlights the need for active local stewardship. We explore how tribal communities are taking the lead, monitoring our own lands, protecting resources, and directly educating guests on how to respect this place.
1: There's so many great things that have happened over time, ever since, you know, for time immemorial, yeah. The falls have been a place that people have gathered. They've had commerce, you know, Warm Springs people from the, you know, Cayuse tribes, people from all over Oregon, really, have come to the falls. And so it's always been a center of commerce. After Europeans came to the area, of course, it became, mm-hmm. you know, our first territorial, mm-hmm. you know, government. There was no roads, really, in that part of the world, and so commerce would move along the river, and this is where people would meet, and, you know, you would bring produce to the market, et cetera. So over time, a number of industries developed there. Logging for a long time, where the logs were floated down the Willamette to mills there. Eventually, that turned into paper making. There was a long history of mm-hmm. paper making, and, of course, you know, the second hydroelectric power plant in the entire country was there at Willamette Falls after, you know, Niagara Falls. So it was really a story of commerce, always a place where people met, though. And yeah. That's the spirit of what this is. It's a collaborative effort from all of the different perspectives to bring forward the heritage of this important place. Well, they do because they had similar, you know, tribal fishing culture, mm-hmm. where there's, you know, people fishing at Celilo, similarly at, you know, Cascades, at what we know as Cascade Locks mm-hmm. today, but, you know, tribally known as the Cascades, and, of course, at, you know, the Willamette Falls, all of which were places that people could dip net for fish, and then the fish would be dried, villages would be seasonal, would be there, different tribes would come from different places and meet there. So yeah. It's just one of these great gathering places. What's interesting, though, it isn't just the tribal people gathered there. Eventually, all people would gather exactly. there, because geography drives destiny, and mm-hmm. the geography of the river, you know, this place, makes it a special place where commerce and where people come together.
2: That's actually an interesting progression in our organization, is looking at how people do gather because of the river, and not only do they gather, but then they're sent out because of the river, because it is such it's a transportation corridor. And so our national boundaries are actually bigger than our state area boundaries because of that very element, because the landings that happen farther up and downriver, but our story focuses on the upriver landings, are where people landed and where history was made, not just at the falls, but at the entire river, because the falls pulled them in, and then they were able to be sent out farther up.
1: Well, yeah, over time, there's been an industry that, you know, I think probably the most significant thing is they have locks that were built, mm-hmm. you know, in order to have ships pass. Before there were locks, they would portage around. Originally, the bateaus or, you know, very large canoes would be, you know, portaged around. There was a little railroad called the Pony Line that would, you know, land on the upside of the river and take things down to the lower side. So deep draft vessels came up the Willamette, really almost the falls, to Milwaukee certainly. And so produce would come down the river and have to get around the falls. And so it's naturally, it would come, you know, off of one boat, you know, would be transported around the falls and then go to ocean-going vessels. So that's largely the economic history of how wheat came, you know, out of the Willamette Valley to be shipped all over the world. And so, in a way, this became an international port where some of that wheat went to China and then came back with, you know, Chinese people, went to Hawaii, brought back Hawaiian people. There were all sorts of people from all sorts of places, because really it was a world seaport for, you know, for much of its history. And
2: so much of its history.
1: We celebrate that. We celebrate all of the various peoples who have been there over the course of time as a gathering place, a place of commerce, and a place of cultural connection, yep. I would say.
0: Ultimately, preserving our home is a responsibility we carry ourselves. By prioritizing local leadership and community-driven management on the ground, we can share our beautiful landscapes without compromising the integrity of our sovereign lands. This is the Warm Springs Program. I am Waylon Winneshut.
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5: Live from NPR News, I'm Lakshmi Singh. Today, President Trump carries out one of his most somber duties as Commander-in-Chief. He is attending the dignified transfer of four U.S. service members killed in action in the U.S. war with Iran. Before leaving Joint Base Andrews for Dover Air Force Base in Delaware, Trump told reporters he was about to carry out one of the hardest duties of his presidency.
6: All I'm going to say is we love you, we love your child, and that's what they are to them. They're their children. There's no games, no nothing. That's their child. And all you can do is throw out your hearts.
5: Since the U.S. and Israel went to war with Iran in late February, at least 18 American troops have been killed. The Iranian government says it has lost thousands of its citizens, many of them civilians. Trump is ramping up threats on Iran. In a post on social media, he said the U.S. would destroy bridges and power plants if Iran shoots at ships in the Strait of Hormuz. Here's NPR's Deepa Shivaram.
7: Attacking civilian infrastructure could constitute a war crime, but Trump says from now onward, if Iran fires missiles, rockets, drones, or any other weapons at ships in the Strait of Hormuz, the U.S. would respond by bombing one bridge or power plant. He added that those could include ones located in or near Iran's capital city, Tehran. The escalation comes as Trump has said he has no interest in meeting with Iranian negotiators. The war has gone on months longer than Trump said it would, and support for Trump's actions abroad and the higher price of goods that have come with it is dropping, even among his base. Deepa Shivaram, NPR News.
5: By a vote of 220 to 205, the U.S. House of Representatives has advanced a bill that would extend government funding until after the midterm elections. Six Democrats joined nearly all Republicans to send the funding package to the Senate, where Majority Leader John Thune said the chamber would act before leaving town for the August recess. NPR's Eric McDaniel reports.
8: Republicans want to avoid a third government shutdown, this one coming just ahead of the midterm elections. Democrats have forced two record-breaking shutdowns since President Trump began his second term, the first over federal subsidies for health insurance plans and the second over funding for the president's immigration enforcement agenda after federal personnel killed Americans in Minnesota earlier this year. Leader Thune says he'll work on a different version of the funding extension in order to attract needed support from Senate Democrats. If that doesn't pan out, he has a plan to pass a funding extension on a party line vote, avoiding the chamber's typical 60-vote threshold using a parliamentary quirk known as reconciliation. Eric McDaniel, NPR News, Washington.
5: Parts of the Gulf Coast are bracing for Tropical Storm Bertha's impact. People from Louisiana to Florida are expecting flood-generating rainfall and destructive wind gusts. It's the second named storm of the 2026 Atlantic hurricane season. This is NPR. The cyclospora outbreak in multiple states is officially the worst on record, with more than 4,100 confirmed cases so far this year. NPR's Yuki Noguchi reports why the CDC numbers are likely to climb.
9: The CDC's data only include cases states have tested and confirmed to have found cyclospora in stool samples from patients with serious diarrhea symptoms. Depending on the state, that confirmation and reporting can take many weeks, which is why actual numbers of people ill from this water and foodborne illness is likely much, much higher. There are several clusters of outbreaks, but the largest by far is in Michigan and Ohio. And officials say the source is iceberg lettuce made by Taylor Farms in Mexico, which has been recalled. Yuki Noguchi, NPR News.
5: Scientists say they hope a new NASA telescope will give them insights into black holes. Here's WYPR Scott Massioni.
10: The hardest part about observing black holes is that they're black and hard to see, even on a high-resolution telescope. The best way to look for them is to look at the stars they're shredding apart with their massive gravitational pulls. NASA's Nancy Grace Roman Space Telescope will launch on August 30th, partly to detect black holes that existed up to 11 billion years ago. Mitchell Carman, a graduate student at Johns Hopkins University, is the lead on the study.
11: Studying black holes is really studying the most extreme parts of physics, and it's all a part of trying to understand how the world works.
10: The Roman telescope will have the same resolution as the Hubble telescope, but with a much larger field of view.
5: That's Scott Massioni. It's NPR.
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13: Niechweiski is 6 minutes after 9 o'clock on this Wednesday morning. They are off and running a caravan of different SUVs. Is now heading to Missoula, Montana, carrying our Jefferson County senior softball players. Their first game is tomorrow. And there is a way to see or at least get the scores. Go to gc.com, gamechanger.com. It's Dick's Sporting Goods kind of thing. So I will be tracking for sure and try to give you the best of updates as soon as I know them. So, and also best of luck, safe travels to all of you driving those cars on the way out. We believe in you. And now for the rest of the calendar. I'm having a Paul Harvey moment here. And now, the rest of the story. Committee updates are on tribal council's agenda this morning. Timber, land use planning, health and welfare. It's Tribal Appreciation Day. At Kenita Hot Springs Resort, free admission and day use from 11 to 7 for tribal member spouses, Warm Springs residents, and tribal enterprise employees. These tribal appreciation days are held every other Wednesday through the month of September. Senior lunch today at noon at the Warm Springs Senior Center dining area. Those senior meals are free for all elders age 60 and older. You can join them if you'd like. It's $1 for youth and $5 for adults, or yeah, better yet, you can help them clean up after the meal. On the menu today is salmon loaf, brown rice, carrots, walnuts, bread, and fresh fruit. There is a community remembrance for Harry Phillips that will take place this afternoon at Smash and Longhouse beginning at 1. Services will include wash it, a shared meal, and open space to recount stories honoring Mr. Phillips' decades in our community. Drummers are being asked to attend. Young Adults in Transitions Drop-In Center Madras is open to people 14 to 25 years old to hang out, build connections, and get a little help with the next stage in life. You can find them located at 241 Southwest 6th Street in Madras. Well, I mentioned the softball team heading to Missoula, Montana. It all starts here, though, with T-ball. And Warm Springs Nation T-ball registration is underway at the Family Resource Center this evening, 5:30 to 7:30 p.m. Also tomorrow, same time. There's no cost to register your kids for T-ball. It's open to boys and girls that are 6 or 7 years old, and birth certificates so are required to verify their age. It's free of charge, though. It's where it all begins. Papa Luxemisha's pre-college summer series continues this evening at the old school cafeteria. Dinner is provided at 5:30. The session is 6 to 7:30. It's a chance to get a head start on your college journey. The Madras White Buffaloes Youth Football Camp is coming up on August 11th through the 13th. It is from 2 to 3:30 p.m. each day at the Madras High School practice field. More information is available by contacting Madras head coach Andrew McConnell, A. McConnell, at 509J.net. That's today's community calendar. 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I'll be back in a moment. We'll wrap it up for this Wednesday morning.
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13: All righty, now 10 minutes after 9 o'clock. What did we learn today, kids? Well, we learned that hammocks can be set up between trees anywhere. They are comfortable, but perhaps if you're going to do one around here, you might want to wait till the smoke clears. 20 million tons of mangoes are grown annually, and we also learned that mangoes are related to cashews and pistachios and full of vitamin C. It's always good to be a teammate. It is National Good Teammate Day, and National Rat Catchers Day has nothing to do with rats. Dolphins often come to the rescue of whales in shallow water. There you go. Let's see. Remember, friends, there's no place like this place anywhere near this place, so this must be the place. That's it for the morning routine for this Wednesday morning. For Liz Smith, I am the Will Man. Stay tuned. Keyondra, the Gen Z whiz kid, is next. She'll take you into the noon hour. Thanks again. We'll talk tomorrow. Yeah.
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1: 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These are called commands.
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3: 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When you want somebody to hurry up, kolt kolt, kolt kolt.
4: 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When you want someone to hurry up, yubby up, yubby up.
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0: 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You do need to bring your own chair for the toy sale and swap at the Community Wellness Center on August 7th from 10 a.m. to 12 p.m.
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5: We could be handing ice out the doors, or we could have air conditioner running if we needed. We could also have a place for people to charge their phones.
3: The businesses worked with the nonprofit Utah Clean Energy on the solar and battery project, which was funded through grant money and tax credits. And Atencio says generating their own clean energy is also saving them a lot of money on their utility bills.
5: Ultimately, it has been a real great boon to us from both bottom line perspective, but also another way where we get to live our mission and show that we really believe in sustainability and also, you know, be a hub of resiliency in the event of sustained power outages for the neighborhood.
3: Climate Connections is produced by the Yale Center for Environmental Communication. 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
4: Welcome to Native America Calling. I'm Sean Spruce. Smoke is blanketing much of the Midwest and Northeast from wildfires burning in northern Minnesota and Ontario across the U.S.-Canada border. The large haze is a testament to the intensity of wildfires that have forced at least three First Nations communities in Ontario to evacuate their remote reserves. We'll discuss how this year's fire season is impacting Indigenous people who are the most affected by wildfires. Join our conversation after National Native News.

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4: This is Our People and Mother Earth on KWSO. For the past 40 years, KWSO has been sharing information and tribal voices within the Warm Springs community. To celebrate our 40th anniversary, we are taking a look back at 2011 when we focused on capturing stories from elders. Here is a program segment featuring Atwai Elder Harrison Davis.
5: Harrison Davis, Sr. My parents were Annie Anderson, Simnasho, and Walter Davis from Pendleton. I grew up in Simnasho next to Chief Quipama's place. Chief Quipama was my grandfather, married to my grandma. It was two sisters, my mother's mother and Chief Quipama's wife were two sisters from Eastern Oregon, and they moved here and got married here. Their maiden name was Polk. Well, mainly with my grandparents, we had cattle, had horses. And after I got to a certain age, I had to come to boarding school in Warm Springs. At that time, we were raised up there. Everybody had cattle and horses, and we lived all far apart. We did a lot of cattle riding and horses for horses, too, so... We used to go swimming at Beaver Creek and go fishing. We used to go there horseback riding, my cousins and I. Oh, there wasn't too much at that time. There was no recreation, so we never really learned anything. We lived by ourselves, except when there were celebrations. We all got together at Simnasho. The family, my aunt and her kids, my other aunt and her kids. Well, I was raised by my grandfather and grandma. They knew a lot about nature. Everything there is to know about nature, like. And they taught us sweat house. And they taught us a lot of things in Indian ways, which I'll never forget. I remember a lot of it. All I spoke was our language till when I started school, 1932, I couldn't speak or understand a word of English. There was about 12 of us started boarding school. We used to get punished for talking Indian because we couldn't learn overnight.
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jam, pump it up while your feet are stumping. And the jam is pumping, look ahead, the crowd is jumping. 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

0: 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That was Technotronic with Pump Up the Jam. 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
1: 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Like us on Facebook for local news, information, photos of local happenings, and interesting links. And when you like one of our posts, please click on KWSO, then click like, follow, and share.

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1: There are words that people use to get someone to do something. These are called commands. Try to say it in one of the three languages of the Confederate Tribes of Warm Springs: the Itchiskeen or Warm Springs language, the Kixt or Wasco language, or the Paiute or Numu language.
2: In Kixt, say umpty when you want someone to come here. Umpty. Umpty.
3: In Nuwa, say gimau when you want someone to come here. 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Gimau.
4: In Itchiskeen, say winum when you want somebody to come here. 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

0: 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That was The Outsiders with Time Won't Let Me. Papa Lux and Misha's pre-college summer series continues this evening at the Old School Cafeteria. 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
1: Today is July 22nd. On this day in 1941, plans for the Pentagon were presented to the House Subcommittee on Appropriations. 1943, American forces led by General George S. Patton captured Palermo, Sicily. And 2004, the September 11 Commission's final report was released. The 575-page report concluded that hijackers exploited, quote, deep institutional failings within our government. A look at a local happening on this day in the past is coming up in just a moment.
2: 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District information can be found at the district's website at jcsd.k12.or.us. 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Jefferson County Community Learning Center, also known as the 21st Century Program. Power School, transportation, school menus, and more are available at their website, again, jcsd.k12.or.us. And now back to On This Day in Local History from the Jefferson County School District 509J here on KWSO.
1: From the July 22, 1982 edition of the Madras Pioneer. Nearly 1,500 people turned out for the official dedication of the Warm Springs Hydroelectric Project Friday morning, marking the startup of the first power-generating dam in the U.S. owned by an Indian tribe. Following the dedication ceremony, the large group of dignitaries, tribal members, and invited guests toured the facility and were treated to a traditional salmon and eel bake put on by the Confederated Tribes. The $30.4 million project was constructed at the Pelton Re-Regulating Dam on the Deschutes River, exercising an option that the tribes reserved in 1955 to install a power plant at the dam, which is part of the Pelton Hydroelectric Dam facility owned by PGE. Capable of generating about 20 megawatts of electricity, the facility is expected to be able to provide enough electricity to service 5,800 all-electric homes. In 1979, the tribes approved spending $10 million of its money, along with a $5 million no-interest federal loan and a $15 million loan from the State of Oregon's Small-Scale Energy Loan Program on the project. A telegram was read from President Ronald Reagan, complimenting the tribes for their latest achievement, citing them for doing a better job of running their affairs than the federal government. July 22, 1982.
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0: That was Groupie Love with Tongue Tied here on 91.9 FM KWSO. It's Tribal Appreciation Day at Kanita Hot Springs Resort. There is free admission for day use from 11 a.m. to 7 p.m. Included in the day pass is the use of swimming pools, mini golf, pickleball, basketball, bocce ball, spike ball, four square volleyball, and interactive video games. Discounts are also offered on cabana rentals, food in the restaurants, and purchases from the pool house store. Tribal Appreciation Days are open to the tribal members, spouses, Warm Springs residents, and tribal enterprise employees. They are held every other Wednesday through September.
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2: 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The job report on KWSO was made possible by the OnTrack OHSU program. 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

0: 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I am Wade Winisha.
1: While welcoming visitors brings valuable opportunities to the region, it also highlights the need for active local stewardship. We explore how tribal communities are taking the lead, monitoring our own lands, protecting resources, and directly educating guests on how to respect this place.
2: There's so many great things that have happened over time, ever since, you know, for time immemorial, yeah. The falls have been a place that people have gathered. They've had commerce, you know, Warm Springs people from the, you know, Cayuse tribes, people from all over Oregon, really, have come to the falls. And so it's always been a center of commerce. After Europeans came to the area, of course, it became, mm-hmm. you know, our first territorial, mm-hmm. you know, government. There was no roads, really, in that part of the world. And so commerce would move along the river. And this is where people would meet. And, you know, you would bring produce to the market, et cetera. So over time, a number of industries developed there. Logging for a long time, where the logs were floated down the Willamette to mills there. Eventually, that turned into paper making. There was a long history of mm-hmm. paper making. And, of course, you know, the second hydroelectric power plant in the entire country was there at Willamette Falls after, you know, Niagara Falls. So it was really a story of commerce, always a place where people met, though. And yeah. that's the spirit of what this is. It's a collaborative effort from all of the different perspectives to bring forward the heritage of this important place. Well, they do because they had similar, you know, tribal fishing culture mm-hmm. where there's, you know, people fishing at Celilo, similarly at, you know, Cascades, at what we know as Cascade Locks mm-hmm. today, but, you know, tribally known as the Cascades, and, of course, at, you know, the Willamette Falls, all of which were places that people could dip net for fish, and then the fish would be dried, villages would be seasonal, would be there, different tribes would come from different places and meet there. So yeah. it's just one of these great gathering places. What's interesting, though, it isn't just the tribal people gathered there. Eventually, all people would gather exactly. there, because geography drives destiny, and mm-hmm. the geography of the river, you know, this place makes it a special place where commerce and where people come together.
3: That's actually an interesting progression in our organization, is looking at how people do gather because of the river, and not only do they gather, but then they're sent out because of the river, because it is such it's a transportation corridor. And so our national boundaries are actually bigger than our state area boundaries because of that very element, because the landings that happen farther up and downriver, but our story focuses on the upriver landings, are where people landed and where history was made, not just at the falls, but at the entire river, because the falls pulled them in and then they were able to be sent out farther up.
2: Over time, there's been an industry that, you know, I think probably the most significant thing is they have locks that were built, mm-hmm. you know, in order to have ships pass. Before there were locks, they would portage around. Originally, the bateaus or, you know, the very large canoes would be, you know, portaged around. There was a little railroad called the Pony Line that would, you know, land on the upside of the river and take things down to the lower side. So deep draft vessels came up the Willamette, really almost to the falls, to Milwaukee certainly. And so produce would come down the river and have to get around the falls. And so it's naturally it would come, you know, off of one boat, you know, would be transported around the falls and then go to ocean-going vessels. So that's largely the economic history of how wheat came, you know, out of the Willamette Valley to be shipped all over the world. And so, in a way, this became an international port where some of that wheat went to China and then came back with, you know, Chinese people, went to Hawaii, brought back Hawaiian people. There were all sorts of people from all sorts of places, because really it was a world seaport for, you know, for much of its history. And
3: so much of its history.
2: We celebrate that. We celebrate mm-hmm. all of the various peoples who have been there over the course of time as a gathering place, a place of commerce, and a place of cultural connection, yep. I would say.
1: 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By prioritizing local leadership and community-driven management on the ground, we can share our beautiful landscapes without compromising the integrity of our sovereign lands. 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

0: Teddy Pendergrass with Love TKO on KWSO. The deadline for submitting the Confederated Tribes of Warm Springs scholarship application has been extended to July 31st. As of July 17th, there's a 10% deduction per day applied to the annual scholarship for each day late. Questions may be directed to Gerald Smith, Confederated Tribes of Warm Springs Higher Education Coordinator at 541-553-3311 or gerald.smith@wstribes.org.
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3: 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Makst, number two. Shun, number three. Lukt, number four. Gunma, number five. Tum, number six. Sinmakst, number seven. Gutlkt, number eight. Is number nine. Yashilkum, number 10.
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0: That was Benson Boone, The Time of My Life, on KWSO. 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The Thursday market is tomorrow from 10:30 a.m. to 2 p.m. at the Campus Pavilion. Vendors are welcome to come set up. It is first come, first served for the available tables and chairs. The Thursday market will run weekly through September 10th. 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Drawings will be on July 30th. Pickup for Veggie RX participants will be at the Thursday market from 11 a.m. to 2 p.m. Check in with Barbara at the HDFFA table, and if you're eligible and opted in, delivery will begin around 2:30.
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6: This is What the Health on KWSO from Warm Springs Community Health. Dr. Michaela Fry and Nurse Sean Windsor talk about the prevention of sexually transmitted infections.
7: Sean, would you tell us how we protect against STIs?
8: 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So, but, you know, nobody wants to hear that. 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You should also get tested after any new sexual encounter. If you do not know the sexual history of the person that you're with, and they don't know if they have any diseases because they haven't been checked, and they say they have no symptoms. So getting checked is probably the easiest and fastest and safest thing to do. 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
6: Using protection, getting vaccinated, and seeking regular screening are key ways to protect yourself and your partners from STIs. 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
2: Ouch! He got hit so hard his helmet changed color. This is Sandrit Singla with the lowdown on science. Brain injury monitoring is evolving in football for player safety, but determining the location and force of high-impact collisions is challenging. A visual aid would help. Enter Marco Lopresti and team at Tufts University. They developed a color-changing paint that shows the force of an impact. When hit, the painted helmets undergo a color change at that spot. It shifts from blue to red, indicating severity. They ran a drop test on the helmets. This showed the initial impact site and forces radiating outward. Now future football helmets will do more than protect. They're colorful warning signs.
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0: like this? Do you try on all your knives like this?
1: I might
0: put some spotlight on the side, and whatever comes, comes through clear. All this jewelry ain't no use when it's this dark.

0: This is Our People and Mother Earth on KWSO. For the past 40 years, KWSO has been sharing information and tribal voices within the Warm Springs community. To celebrate our 40th anniversary, we are taking a look back at 2011 when we focused on capturing stories from elders. Here is a program segment featuring Utwai Elder Reggie Winneshut talking about how life changed in the boarding school.
1: I'm probably one of the last few that do remember boarding school days, what a happy days those were, and a wonderful life, even though we were taken away from our family and moved into the school building to live and learn the white man way with the white man education, because we were denied the use of our own living native tongue, because we had to learn how to live like today's white man world. Most of that is already gone by, all those wonderful happy days of all the native tongue and the teaching, because that had more impact and understanding for the children that did learn it and talk it. They lived a happier life, not like present day, because those teaching back then had a wonderful feeling to hear them encourage their children to do better things in life for their own good, regardless of their age or the location where they were living. Because here on Warm Springs, we were one big happy family by learning the native tongue and the wonderful teaching that our children had learned from the adults, what is known today as the seniors. It is a sad thing to say, all that is gone. No one lives that way, because to me, there is just too much of the white man way of life and teaching. All our good teachers are all gone. I miss our chiefs of that time, no matter who they were, no matter what part of their reservation. They always had wonderful, encouraging words as they had visit you up in the Simnasha area. And even over here at Siksikwe, where we all work together as one big happy family, irregardless of our race. Everyone got along like a brother and sister, no matter what tribe we belong to. It's a wonderful feeling to remember those days about this whole reservation was always one big happy family.
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0: That's U2 with or without you on KWSO. 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
2: When they heard Dad yell and Mom scream, they ran to the closet to hide. 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Domestic violence can have long-lasting, damaging effects for children that could lead to violent behavior later in life. If you are a parent who is experiencing abuse, it can be difficult to know how to protect your child. Offering 24-hour response and emergency shelter for victims in emergency crisis, the Confederated Tribes of Warm Springs Victims of Crime Services Office can be reached at 541-553-2293.
3: We can all help to make Warm Springs a healthier community. There are a lot of risk factors our young people are exposed to, and we should better understand how we can work toward having less risk factors and more positive protective factors. Understanding how to confront a family member or peer who is pushing their boundaries is key to becoming a protective factor for yourself and your family. It is okay to say no to someone when they demand something, regardless of whether they're someone you've known a long time or just a family member. Setting clear boundaries for people coming to your home or borrowing money can be hard. But once you've decided what's best for you and sticking to those boundaries, it sets a great example for kids to learn from.
4: Native Americans have made trails for thousands of years as they traveled across the land. The first trails through Central Oregon were created by Indian travelers who were going to fishing areas. Here we have the old-timer tell us about the early day trails in Central Oregon.
5: Fish was very important to the Indians of the Pacific Northwest, and Celilo Falls was the principal fishing site east of the Cascade Mountains. Indians as far away as Klamath Marsh traveled to the falls, and their route took them through the Wapanishtai Valley area. This well-defined trail was a natural route for early explorers, and especially for the larger exploration parties, since they usually hired Indians as guides. In 1824, Peter Skeen Ogden, chief trader of Hudson's Bay Company, received a commission from the company to make beaver hunting expeditions into the country south of the Columbia River. The trip that took him across Juniper Flat, north of what is now the Warm Springs Indian Reservation near Maupin, was begun in the fall of 1825. As he headed south from the mouth of the Deschutes River following the old Indian trail, he made several camps on 15 Mile Creek before reaching the Tide Creek White River confluence on December 3, 1825. The next camp made by Peter Skeen Ogden and his party was approximately 12 miles south at the foot of Mutton Mountains, probably near the mouth of Paquette Gulch, which is on the northern edge of the Warm Springs Indian Reservation. Ogden then traveled south and east into the Blue Mountains. His next trip into the area was the next year, when he crossed the Deschutes River on a light pole bridge at what is now the Shears Bridge site. Ogden's journal indicates that on September 21st, 1826, the party left the old tracks of last year for a fork of the River of the Falls, or Deschutes River, a falls 40 feet high and 20 yards wide, what's now known as White River Falls, proceeded downriver to the River of the Falls, where they visited an Indian camp of 20 families, found a canoe and a bridge made of slender weed. He says, "We began crossing, and five horses were lost through the bridge."
4: Much like the modern roads today, the Indians created trails as they traveled. Know Your Tribes on Warm Springs Community Radio, 91.9 FM, KWSO.
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0: This is Brian Adams. It's Only Love on KWSO. Warm Springs Nation T-ball registration is being taken in person in the Family Resource Center Conference Room today and tomorrow from 5:30 to 7:30 p.m. There will be no cost to register for T-ball. 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

0: This is the Warm Springs program. I am Waylon Winneshut. While welcoming visitors brings valuable opportunities to the region, it also highlights the need for active local stewardship. We explore how tribal communities are taking the lead, monitoring our own lands, protecting resources, and directly educating guests on how to respect this place.
1: There's so many great things that have happened over time. Ever since, you know, for time immemorial, yeah. The falls have been a place that people have gathered. They've had commerce. You know, Warm Springs people from the, you know, Cayuse tribes, people from all over Oregon, really, have come to the falls. And so it's always been a center of commerce. After Europeans came to the area, of course, it became, you know, our first territorial, you know, government. There was no roads, really, in that part of the world, and so commerce would move along the river, and this is where people would meet, and, you know, you would bring produce to market, et cetera. So over time, a number of industries developed there. Logging for a long time, where the logs were floated down the Willamette to mills there. Eventually, that turned into paper making. There was a long history of paper making, and, of course, you know, the second hydroelectric power plant in the entire country was there at Willamette Falls after, you know, Niagara Falls. So it was really a story of commerce, always a place where people met, though. And that's the spirit of what this is. It's a collaborative effort from all of the different perspectives to bring forward the heritage of this important place. Well, they do because they had similar, you know, tribal fishing culture, where there's, you know, people fishing at Celilo, similarly at, you know, Cascades, at what we know as Cascade Locks today, but, you know, tribally known as the Cascades, and, of course, at, you know, the Willamette Falls, all of which were places that people could dip net for fish, and then the fish would be dried, villages would be seasonal, would be there, different tribes would come from different places and meet there. So it's just one of these great gathering places. What's interesting, though, it isn't just the tribal people gathered there. Eventually, all people would gather there, because geography drives destiny, and the geography of the river, you know, this place makes it a special place where commerce and where people come together.
2: That's actually an interesting progression in our organization, is looking at how people do gather because of the river, and not only do they gather, but then they're sent out because of the river, because it is such a it's a transportation corridor. And so our national boundaries are actually bigger than our state area boundaries because of that very element, because the landings that happen farther up and downriver, but our story focuses on the upriver landings, are where people landed and where history was made, not just at the falls, but at the entire river, because the falls pulled them in, and then they were able to be sent out farther upriver.
1: Over time, there's been an industry that, you know, I think probably the most significant thing is they have locks that were built, you know, in order to have ships pass. Before there were locks, they would portage around. Originally, the bateaux, or, you know, very large canoes would be, you know, portaged around. There was a little railroad called the Pony Line that would, you know, land on the upside of the river and take things down to the lower side. So deep draft vessels came up the Willamette, really almost the falls, to Milwaukee certainly. And so produce would come down the river and have to get around the falls. And so it's naturally, it would come, you know, off of one boat, you know, would be transported around the falls and then go to ocean-going vessels. So that's largely the economic history of how wheat came, you know, out of the Willamette Valley to be shipped all over the world. And so, in a way, this became an international port, where some of that wheat went to China and then came back with, you know, Chinese people, went to Hawaii, brought back Hawaiian people. There were all sorts of people from all sorts of places, because really it was a world seaport for, you know, for much of its history. And
2: so much of its history.
1: We celebrate that. We celebrate all of the various peoples who have been there over the course of time as a gathering place, a place of commerce, and a place of cultural connection, I would say.
0: Ultimately, preserving our home is a responsibility we carry ourselves. By prioritizing local leadership and community-driven management on the ground, we can share our beautiful landscapes without compromising the integrity of our sovereign lands. This is the Warm Springs Program. I am Waylon Winneshut.
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1: 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Questions may be directed to Gerald Smith, the Higher Education Coordinator, at 541-553-3311. 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Drawings will be done on July 30th. Pickup for Veggie RX participants will be at the Thursday market from 11 a.m. to 2 p.m. Check in with Barbara at the HDFFA table. If you are eligible and opted in, delivery will begin around 2:30 p.m. The Painted Pony Espresso is now hiring for full and part-time. 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The White Buffalo Youth Football Camp is August 11th through the 13th. Madras High School practice football field from 2 to 3:30 p.m. And open to students entering grades 3rd through 8th grade. $50 per athlete. Contact head coach Andrew McConnell at AMCCONNELL at 509J.net. Pavloxa Misha's pre-college summer series continues this evening at the old school cafeteria. Dinner is provided at 5:30 and the session is from 6 to 7:30. It's a chance to get a head start on your college journey, learn about financial aid, scholarships, applying for college, scholarships, and more. Warm Springs Nation T-Ball registration is being taken in person in the Family Resource Center Conference Room today and tomorrow from 5:30 to 7:30 p.m. There's no cost to register for T-Ball and have your birth certificate available in order to verify your child's age as they need to be 6 or 7 years old.
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5: 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Shemaya Karo. Shemawanoya.
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1: 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The job report on KWSO was made possible by the OnTrack OHSU program. 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